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I'm Raina Duris, playing you music for your inner child today before a super fun session with The Wiggles coming up. And you might not think that you like kids' music, but let down your guard a little with a few songs that are kind of for kids, also kind of for grown-ups. This is Ella Fitzgerald, A Tisket, A Tasket.

have found that the sun is a huge atom-crushing machine. The heat and light from the sun are caused by the nuclear reaction between hydrogen, carbon, nitrogen, and helium.

Hey, this is World Cafe. I'm Rena Duris. My guests today are one of the biggest bands who have ever been on the show. They've released several multi-platinum albums. They perform to an estimated 1 million people every year at their sold-out arena shows, and they've won 16 ARIA Awards in their home country of Australia. For 35 years, this group has been drawing crowds of adoring fans who sing along to almost every word of every song. I'm talking, of course, about the Wiggles. So when we had the chance to bring the Wiggles in, all eight of them, plus the Tree of Wisdom and Captain Feathersword and more, we knew it was going to be something very special. And as you're going to hear today, it really is. And even if you didn't grow up with the Wiggles, even if you don't have kids in your life, I urge you to stick around because this is one of the most glorious, fun World Cafe sessions ever. I don't think I've ever smiled as much as I did when we recorded this. In a minute, you'll hear my conversation with original founding member Blue Wiggle Anthony Field and one of the newest members, Yellow Wiggle Sahai Hawkins, who joined in 2022. But first, the Wiggles perform a live medley of some of their biggest hits, Fruit Salad, Rockabye Your Bear, and Hot Potato.

0: That was some of the Wiggles' biggest hits. You heard Rockabye Your Bear, Hot Potato, and Fruit Salad there. Live for World Cafe, I'm Raina Duris. And yes, the Wiggles are my guests today. I'm here talking with Blue Wiggle Anthony and Yellow Wiggle Sahai. Welcome to the World Cafe.
1: Thanks for having us.
2: Yeah, it's great to be here.
0: This is like one of the best days I've ever had at this job. It was so much fun. Thank you. And I know, like, some of those songs that we've just heard, you've been playing for decades now. Anthony, you have. And I wanted to ask you about Fruit Salad. Tell us about writing that song. How do you write a song like Fruit Salad?
2: It's funny. I was in a rock band, the Cockroaches, they were called, in Australia. And I was backstage with Jeff. He was also in the Cockroaches, who was in the original Wiggles too, Jeff. And I was thinking about that song, Yummy, Yummy, Yummy, I've Got Love in My Tummy, I think it was called it. And I thought, yeah, that's such a great word, yummy, yummy. And I was very simple, D and V minor, and I just put them together and Fruit Salad, Yummy, Yummy. And it was funny when you write a song like that, you know, because golden rule is children have got to understand the song, or it's got to be pretty simple, catchy. But that became an earworm for me. I couldn't go past Fruit Salad for about 2 or 3 years without that song going in my head.
0: Yeah, I feel like everyone in the World Cafe office is going to be singing Fruit Salad for the next week at least. Sai, you're 20. What are your memories of hearing Fruit Salad as a kid, or any of those songs that we just heard?
1: They're pretty prominent. I mean, and not that long ago, really. I grew up watching The Wiggles, which is pretty cool. And yeah, I remember, like, I, as a dancer, would always take Fruit Salad to lessons and to class as our, like, mid break snack. And everyone would always be like, Fruit Salad, yummy, yummy. Like, that was something everyone would say. But I grew up watching The Wiggles, so it's really cool that I am one now.
0: Yeah, I wanted to ask, like, how does it feel to be up there performing it? Because it seems like it would be kind of surreal at first.
1: Absolutely. I mean, like, especially the first performance. My first performance as, like, a Wiggle was, we have a Carols at the end of the year in Australia. It was Carols in the Domain. I've grown up watching that every year. And every time it'd be my favourite was when the Wiggles came on. The first time I did it, it felt absolutely magical. It was the coolest thing. It was Christmas time. I was dressed as a yellow Wiggle. I was like, I can't believe it. And at the time, all the OG Wiggles performed as well. So it was like it was kind of like Marvel Endgame all there. So it was pretty cool. I love it. It's the best job ever.
0: I'm talking with the Wiggles on World Cafe. Anthony, you mentioned the Cockroaches. That was a band before the Wiggles. It was you along, well, two of the other members were your brothers, Paul and John. And I'm going to play a little bit of the Cockroaches song, She's the One.

0: So that's a bit of the cockroaches. She's the one. Were there already bits of the Wiggles' DNA in the cockroaches?
1: Oh, absolutely. And Australia in the 1980s was the best pub scene. We used to play in little pubs with the In Excess, Men at Work, all these groups that went on and just had massive hits around the world. And it was just such a great scene. And you could play in pubs in Australia without a record contract. They just go, yeah, come in and play, you know. And so the Cockroaches, we didn't have a record contract. We were playing all the surf clubs, all the pubs up and down the east coast of Australia, and we had the best time. But we wrote real pop songs. And when the Wiggles, I became an early childhood teacher, the DNA and my brother Johnny wrote some great songs, and that was with me all the time. When we were doing songs for children, I just thought, well, they've just got different lyrics, you know. It's a different subject matter.
0: But it's still kind
1: music.
0: Of the same.
1: It's got to be music. Yeah.
0: Why was childhood education something you were interested in?
1: I think the thing was, I really wasn't. I got in there by accident, and I'm so glad I did. I was in the Australian Army, the regular army, and I went to Germany before the wall came down, just to, again, age me. but I came back, and when I got out of the army, my sister Colleen was going to do, in Australia you can do it's called a mature age test. If you haven't got your high school certificate, you can do a mature age test and you get to university for free. And so I went, she said, come on, I'm doing this early childhood, because she was really interested. And I went, okay, I'll just come along and I'll drop you off. But I actually went and did the test and I passed. And I got into university, early childhood. Now, my sister last

0: Well, young under fives, under fours are egocentric. So the world revolves around them, and they're only learning about the world. So we make it about them. So I always use the example. There's a song we did called "Can You Point Your Fingers and Do the Twist?" Now, if I hadn't been educated early childhood, that would have been "Point Your Fingers and Do the Twist," which is a command from an adult. But "Can you point your fingers, do the twist?" is a challenge, and little children want to show you, "Yeah, I can do that."
1: That's,
0: Or we had,
1: yeah.
0: yeah, or we had "Wake Up, Jeff." Jeff used to fall asleep, the original Wiggles, and children used to love. But what they loved about it, they were in charge of the silly adult. So there were things that came from being early childhood educated.
1: So when you were developing the Wiggles, what was the vision? Like, what did you want to do differently than maybe other children's entertainers out there?
0: Well, for a start, when we started, we were four men, but that was actually really good because early childhood was looked upon as a woman's role. Three of us were early childhood qualified teachers, which was really rare in Australia in those times, and probably in the United States as well. And it's pretty crazy because men are part of a child's world, as dad or, as a co-parent, whatever it is, or as a carer. So it was very important that we thought that children could see men up there dancing, showing their softer side, being silly. So that's how it started. As the years went on, I realised, boy, we're four men, and we need to, get women in this group. And we had Jeff, Jeff is from Chinese background, and he was the first famous Chinese Australian in Australia. He was, and he still is. Everybody loves Jeff, but I went to a chicken shop once in Randwick and in Australia, and there was a Chinese man who was serving, and he said, "Jeff is he did so much for me because he's the first one of us that we've seen on television." That's a different time, but that now with Sahai, same sort of thing. Would you think, Sahai?
2: I think, yeah, I think for Australian media especially, but especially in children's media, I mean, growing up, I grew up watching The Wiggles and I loved The Wiggles, but I do notice that, like, my favourite person on TV was Princess Tiana from Princess and the Frog, because that was literally the only representation there was. And so it's now really cool that I get to be in the space. I'm part of the group. I'm not a token character. I'm part of the group, but there's eight Wiggles, so there's a person for each child to relate to, it, either looks wise or vibe wise, which is really cool.
1: Yeah. We'll come back and dig a little bit more into that a little bit later. But I do want to ask you, do you feel, Sahai, a responsibility there?
2: I guess a little bit. It doesn't feel scary because we're literally acting as ourselves. We don't have fake names. Our characters are our names. So it is very much an extension, probably a more wiggly-fied version of us. But I feel like responsibility-wise, I think Anthony's been very good at picking who becomes Wiggles, and like it happens very organically. And I think we're kind of like, even if we don't know it at the time, we kind of fit the role well. Like, we have that vibe. But responsibility-wise, I think I just feel really grateful. It feels really exciting to be, I don't know, inspiring for the next gen.
1: I'm here talking with Blue Wiggle Anthony and Yellow Wiggle Sahai. We're gonna hear you perform another song now, and then we'll come back and we'll talk some more. It's a song called Bouncing Balls. It's a relatively new one. How do you decide, hey, bouncing balls, that would be a great thing to write a song about?
0: Well, it's based on a very, very old Western swing song called Big Ball in Boston,
1: Okay.
0: which was about a big ball they threw in Boston. Then it became, Bob Wills did it in the Texas Playboys, Big Balls in Cowtown. It's got some crazy words on that, Big Balls and Countdown. So then we thought we'd do it, like, encourage children to get out and bounce balls. And we did a version with the Harlem Globetrotters, and it's had how many million views on YouTube?
2: I wish I knew the number, but it's kind of crazy.
0: It's in the 20s or 30 million views, but it does have that little bit of
2: innuendo.
1: Oh, yeah.

0: little bit of two meanings for tongue.
1: The little ones, it's just, it's so clear. It goes over your head. It's exactly about bouncing balls, but the parents are laughing the entire time.
0: Yeah.
2: It definitely got some giggles in the studio.
0: Yeah.
2: Here's bouncing balls. It's the Wiggles live for World Cafe.
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1: The Wiggles performing Bouncing Balls live. Hope you're having fun. We're going to keep going after the break. I talked to Anthony and Sahai about how they navigated changing the lineup of the group and how they explained those changes to children and their parents. That's next on World Cafe.

0: Welcome back to a very weekly World Cafe. I'm Raina Duras, joined by The Wiggles today. The full cast is performing live, and I'm speaking with founding member Blue Wiggle Anthony Field and new member Yellow Wiggle Sahai Hawkins. So by the mid-90s, The Wiggles were blowing up in Australia. Audiences were getting really big. There was a Wiggles movie. Getting really big does mean that there's a lot more attention on you. And over the years, when there were lineup changes, that meant people would pay attention. Sometimes there was controversy around it. I'm curious for you, Anthony, what kind of conversations would you guys be having when it came to bringing in somebody new, knowing that you'd have to explain it to kids who might be attached?
1: Yeah, it's a good point. Children are different to adults, though. They do roll with what changes. And it's the funny thing, when Greg got very sick from the original Wiggles, one thing people didn't understand, adults didn't understand, it's not Mick Jagger leaving the Rolling Stones, because you've got, you know, maybe the children love Dorothy the best, or Murray, or
0: Dorothy
1: Greg,
0: the dinosaur, just Jeff, in case
1: Dorothy,
0: you're listening and you don't know.
1: Sorry. Or Wags the dog, or Henry the octopus. Yeah. So it's if the ethos is the same, the music still connects.
0: Yeah.
1: You know, and you can change. Sesame Street's had different hosts.
0: Sure, yeah.
1: I remember Blue's Clues changed, you know.
0: Yeah, it's interesting. The kids roll with the punches. Maybe it's the adults
1: it's
0: who
1: the
0: grew
1: adults.
0: Up with you who are feeling too,
1: that,
0: like,
1: that,
0: more like, you can't change my memory.
1: And fair enough.
0: Right.
1: I get that. Yep, yeah.
0: So bringing new people in, let's talk a little bit, Sahai, about what that was like for you, because you did join in 2021. What was it, what do you remember from the day that you got the invite or the call? How did that happen?
2: It's like the craziest story, because initially I was a Red Wiggle, which is pretty cool. We had a TV series, it was Fruit Salad TV, it was on YouTube, and it was kind of the integration of seeing how 8 Wiggles would work. And so I was a Red Wiggle at the time. We performed that, we filmed it, and then it was mid-2021, so we went into lockdown, everything was kind of crazy with COVID.
1: Yeah.
2: And we were doing interviews over Zoom, because, you know, that was when it was announced. It was about a week before, because Australia had pretty strict restrictions on where you could go. So I was at home, and I don't live in the city, so I was at home in my room pretty much for a lot of months. And the week before restrictions were about to lift, the Wiggles office asked if I'd come in that Monday. And I was 15 at the time.
0: Yeah,
2: so I was like, I've got dancing, I've got school, can I come in Tuesday? And they're like, oh, we really like you to come in Monday. I was like, oh, okay, yeah, no worries. That Monday morning before, that was the day everything lifted and you were going back to work, going back to school, I got a call from the Wiggles team. They're like, we really loved having you on board. Do you want to continue here? And I was like, absolutely, yeah. And they were like, we would love to have you as the Yellow Wiggle. And I kind of like freaked out. I was like, oh, like, I did not expect it at all. And I was like, absolutely, yes. So that exact day, went into the Wiggles office. I put on the yellow skivvy. We were feeling that it was a little blank. We were like, oh, we need something. I remember you on the phone to Katarina, because she was choreographer, but also kind of figured out outfits. And they were like, oh, we've got a sunflowers in one of the drawers. So I put on a flower headband. We took a photo, a style guide photo as a Yellow Wiggle, filmed the Hey Sahai song, and then the next day it was announced.
1: But the sunflower came because your name in Ethiopian means sun.
2: Yes, it does.
0: Oh,
2: yeah.
0: That's so
2: initially
0: perfect.
2: We found the flower headbands, but then we integrated it to sunflowers,
1: yeah.
2: Because literally the direct translation of Sahai is the sun.
1: But
2: yeah.
1: The thing, being 15 years old, we made sure that mum, or
2: yeah.
1: Dad occasionally, but mum.
2: Yeah, it was mainly mum.
1: They always came on tour with Sahai, always.
2: Yes.
1: And that was great. So, and when Sahai became 18,
2: yes.
1: It was very sad to see Robin go.
2: Yeah.
0: Oh, your parents weren't going to come with
2: yeah.
0: you.
1: We all loved him.
0: Part of the team.
2: Just part of the virtual, yeah.
0: Right now, if you're just joining us, I'm speaking with Sahai Yellow Wiggle and Anthony Blue Wiggle from The Wiggles on World Cafe. There have always been other characters in the Wiggles universe, like Dorothy the dinosaur. Another newer member of the Wiggles is the Tree of Wisdom,
1: yes.
0: Who's played by your nephew,
1: that's
0: Dominic.
1: Right.
0: Anthony, could you tell us a bit about the Tree of Wisdom, especially for listeners who might not be able to see him right now?
1: Yeah, if you Google the Tree of Wisdom, you'll see a man dressed in a tree costume, and pretty well low-budget tree costume, and he dances like your favorite uncle at a pub.
0: Yeah, he's amazing. Yeah.
1: He's phenomenal. How that came about, we were doing an old Celtic number, The Rattling Bog, and I said, we need someone to play a tree. And he first played it very straight, and I thought, Dom's so good. I said, Dom, come out. And boy, did he come out. And he's made it his own. He's become a cult figure. Some amazing people have shared him. You're best knowing.
2: Yeah, the Kardashians were sharing him so many times to their story. I know, like, we didn't even know that was in that realm, but Dom's really gone viral.
0: The video has, I think when I checked it yesterday, just before this interview, I was like, it has 15 million views on YouTube.
1: Yeah.
0: Which is wild.
1: Wild, yeah. Yeah, and when we do the show, the shows around the States, England, Ireland, Scotland, all over the world, people dress in tree costumes, dads and mums, and also, which we love, we've had a lot of adults with Down syndrome who seem to really attach to...
2: They, like, love the tree. They absolutely...
1: And sometimes they come up on stage with the tree and do a dance, and it is fantastic. And the roar from the crowd is the best of the night, isn't it?
2: Yeah, it absolutely is.
1: So, yeah, he's inspired a lot of people to just get up and have a lot of fun.
0: Okay, well, while you're listening to this, I encourage you to do your best dance moves. This is Rattlin' Bog, performed live by The Wiggles on World Cafe.

0: That was so much fun. The Wiggles, Rattlin' Bog, live from World Cafe. I'm Rena Duris, sitting down with Blue Wiggle Anthony and Yellow Wiggle. So hi, Rattlin' Bog. I was so excited when I found out you were going to be playing this. It's a traditional Irish folk song. I like to put this song on the jukebox at the bar, just to like drive people kind of nuts. And Anthony, I know that you have a side project where you play trad music, called Unusual Commoners.
1: I play bagpipes, mandolin, and tenor banjo. But the Rattlin' Bog, I was just in Ireland a couple of months ago, and I heard that in every pub I went to. It's a
0: Isn't that great?
1: it's a
0: It's a cult
1: great, and they do it at
0: classic.
1: weddings. And
0: How long did it take everyone to learn that song? Because there's a lot of words and they move real fast.
1: Lockie was amazing at learning that. It's a drinking game as well in Ireland and Newfoundland. They played, if you get it wrong, of course, you drink some water.
0: And Sahai, what do you do for yourself outside of the Wiggles?
2: Outside of the Wiggles, well, I'm a dancer, so dance has been my number one thing. I love it. It's my pride and joy. So I love dancing. I like teaching. I like taking classes. But I've kind of joined onto the bandwagon of the Unusual Commoners.
1: Yeah,
0: really?
1: But of course,
2: we go a bit more soul.
1: Soul.
0: Right.
1: We do
0: Okay.
1: soul numbers, trad numbers. But also, you appeared in a film clip of a famous person, somebody who did Friends of Dorothy with us.
2: Oh, that's right, Orville Peck.
0: Oh, really?
2: And it came from that. We did our Friends of Dorothy music collab, which loved. It was the best thing ever. And Orville was in Australia while he was filming Street Fighter, and I bumped into him in Bondi at mid-walk, and he came up and he's like, "Oh my
0: Was he
2: goodness!"
0: wearing
2: Like,
0: the mask?
2: no, and that's why I didn't recognize who he was because I'd
1: Did
2: only ever
1: you
2: seen.
1: recognize?
2: No, he texted me and was like, "Did I just walk past you in Bondi?" Came back and I was like, "Oh my goodness!" Like I didn't remember. Like just because I'm so used to seeing him with the mask on, chatted for a little bit, got phone numbers, and then he was like, "I'd love for you to." Oops, sorry. He thought I'd love for you to be in our video, my video clip. I'm coming out with a new song, and so I got to do that, which was like a whole new like aspect of genre and project, which was so cool. It's like a little,
1: And Zaha has influenced our music. So we did this tune called Coco Loco, which is, I love it. When the live show, we have 25-foot inflatable giraffes come out, but Zaha gets to dance that. What's that style?
2: It's a little bit of salsa. It's a bit of like a mix of salsa and Afro beats. It's like trying to like, like Anthony said, you know, the Wiggles started with rock songs and we're just introducing children to different genres of music. But yeah, I think it's fun because you get to add a little bit of your own style to the Wiggles group.
0: Let's hear some Coco Loco. This is the Wiggles on World Cafe.

0: The Wiggles, Coco Loco on World Cafe. I'm talking to Blue Wiggle Anthony and Yellow Wiggle Zahai. Before we get to the last song and talk about that, what is the most rewarding part of doing this, being in the Wiggles?
1: There's so many, but I think it's really just seeing how much of an impact you can make on a child's life. You know, like being a Wiggle, it's a lot of children's first introduction to music, live shows, the creative space. We've done a lot of meetings where we've gone to like hospitals and met children and realized that with surgeries, really big moments in their life, how much the Wiggles have helped them get through those moments. Talking to family members of how they've been able to cope with really sad, really good times through listening to the Wiggles. I think it's something you don't think about daily, but when you hear what the impact's made, it's kind of really special and surreal that you get to be in that position. Yeah,
2: I'm the same. I going to the children's hospital all around the world, and you know, playing the guitar next to the bed, and the children smile for those times, and mum or dad says that's the first time they've smiled in a, you know, because they're in so much pain or things. You feel so sorry for the parents too. Yeah. In Australia, every year we go on Christmas Day to the Children's Hospital. I remember one time we went there, and Australia's got terrible surf, like really vicious surf, and a lot of tourists come, and they don't know how dangerous it is, and the rip tides, you know, things like that. And I remember once we went in, and poor little baby, not a baby, like 2-year-old Japanese girl, and the parents, now they didn't know who we were. She had water in her lungs and things. But we played some music. We played Haro Kakita, just Japanese tune. And it was just the effort that, and I think people like that you're acknowledging that their child means something. But years later, we met those parents and the little child again. And it was just one of the great moments.
0: On World Cafe, I am talking to Yellow Wiggle Zahai and Blue Wiggle Anthony. The last thing I want to talk about really does have to do with that kind of intergenerational appeal that the Wiggles have. You're going to do a cover for us on World Cafe today. You have had success covering songs before. In 2021, the Wiggles did a cover of Tame Impala's Elephant for Australian radio station Triple J.

0: 7. So that version of Elephant by the Wiggles went to number one on Triple J's Hottest 100 poll that year, which is the first time a cover went to number one and a children's act had gotten to number one. Could you tell me what that meant to you when that happened?
1: Well, it meant so much that I got a tattoo.
0: Oh, my God.
2: Hottest 100.
0: Hottest 100 champions. So if you're listening, it's like it's a boxer.
1: Yeah.
0: With it says the Hottest 100 at the top, bottom says champions.
1: Guess what I did? I got the year wrong.
0: It says 2022.
2: It was the year like it was played, but not the year that it won.
0: Hey, you know what? I think it's okay.
1: Doesn't matter. It meant the world. And then Kevin came to a Wiggles show, and he got in the blue outfit, and he sung it with us.
2: Oh, amazing!
1: And Tame Impala were playing in America at Halloween, and they went on stage dressed as the Wiggles. It's so much fun.
0: The last song you're going to perform for us is a cover. It's a song that went to the number one at the same poll, actually, in 2023.
2: Yeah.
0: I don't know if you knew that, but it's Olivia Dean's track, Man I Need. Why did you choose this song?
1: Can I jump in?
0: Please.
1: Now, I have no idea. I had never heard the song before, but Lucia, once again, and yourself, Sahai, you both met Olivia Dean at our ARIA Awards. At last year?
2: Yeah, last year.
1: And both cried?
2: No, Lucci cried. Lucci was over
1: in
2: the moon.
1: In tears. So you guys chose that number?
2: Yes, when we knew we were doing this, we were like, we have to think of a cover, something that's current. And it's hard to find current songs that are uplifting and joyful too, because you've got to keep it wiggly. And we're thinking, what's something that's amazing? What's someone we love? And Olivia Dean, she's like the queen.
1: But when I heard it for the first time, I went, no, it's brilliant, but it
2: needs to be more.
1: I don't know how that's wiggly. I don't know how it's wiggly. So that's when I came out with the idea of Why Don't We Throw Six Little Ducks. But guess what? Six Little Ducks is not known in Australia. So I had to teach the guys Six Little Ducks.
2: Yeah.
1: As well as
2: us teaching him Man I Need. I know it was a little, integration there. Yeah. Transfer of knowledge.
1: So it's just to let them know that it's the Wiggles in there as well. But
2: Because initially when we first started singing it, we were not somber, but we were trying to match the feel.
1: But we did Elephant. We were too faithful, and you guys were very faithful to it and very reverent, which is great. Yeah.
0: But you got to make it wiggly.
2: You got to make it wiggly, but it makes it more fun too. It's us. It's what we do. But yeah, we loved it. It was so fun. We're currently been on the road. So mid sound checks, we've been practicing.
1: Man I Need. Oh. Nothing scared us more in our career than today and the Triple J one.
0: Well, Sahai, you sing so beautifully in this. Thank you so much for playing it for us today. Here is the Wiggles, Man I Need.

0: The Wiggles covering Olivia Dean's Man I Need live for World Cafe. This has been amazing. I've been speaking to Blue Wiggle Anthony and Sahai Yellow Wiggle. It has been such a joy having you here. I'm going to have a smile on my face for the rest of the month, probably maybe longer. Thank you so much for being here.
1: Thank you.
0: Probably one of the best days of my life, thanks to the Wiggles. Thanks as well to World Cafe producer Miguel Perez for his work on that session. And you have to see the video. There's video of the full performance. 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It's all at worldcafe.org. Thank you, as always, to our affiliate stations across the country who bring this show to you. We produce it at WXPN at the University of Pennsylvania in Philadelphia. I'm Raina Duras. 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

Pedro lives out of the Wilshire Hotel. He looks out a window without glass. The walls are made of cardboard. Newspapers on his feet, and his father beats him because he's too tired to beg. He's got 9 brothers and sisters. They're brought up on their knees. It's hard to run when a coat hanger beats you on the thighs. Pedro dreams of being older and killing the old man, but that's a slim chance. He's going to the boulevard. He's gonna end up on the dirty boulevard. He's going out to the dirty boulevard. He's going down to the dirty boulevard. This room costs $2,000 a month. You can believe it, man, it's true. Somewhere a landlord's laughing till he wets his pants. No one dreams of being a doctor or a lawyer or anything. They dream of dealing on the dirty boulevard. Give me your hungry, your tired, your poor, I'll piss on them. That's what the statue of bigotry says. Your poor huddled masses, let's club them to death and get it over with and just dump them on the boulevard. Get them out on the dirty boulevard. Going out to the dirty boulevard. They're going down on the dirty boulevard. Going out. Outside, it's a bright night. There's an opera at Lincoln Center. Movie stars arrive by limousine. The Klieg lights shoot up over the skyline of Manhattan, but the lights are out on the mean streets. A small kid stands by the Lincoln Tunnel. He's selling plastic roses for a buck. The traffic's backed up to 39th Street. The TV whores are calling the cops out for a suck. And back at the wheelchair, Pedro sits there dreaming. He's found a book on magic in a garbage can. He looks at the pictures and stares up at

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That was the number one song on Billboard Magazine's R&B chart on New Year's Day of 1968. Gladys Knight and the Pips with I Heard It Through the Grapevine. It was the first number one R&B single for 1968, and 12 months later, it would also be the last number one single for 1968. I'm Wayne Winkler. Welcome to the Soul Kitchen. On the menu tonight is 1968. We're going to hear a month-by-month survey of the songs that came out that year. There were some pretty monumental events that year, so we'll get an idea of what songs were hitting the radio as the events of the year progressed. I Heard It Through the Grapevine was composed by Motown songwriters Barrett Strong and Norman Whitfield. The Miracles cut it first, but their version wasn't released. Then Norman Whitfield cut a version with Marvin Gaye singing, but Motown Records founder and president Berry Gordy didn't like the song. Whitfield rearranged it and re-recorded it, but Gordy still didn't like it. Whitfield believed the song would be a hit, so he tried a different approach. He gave the song a more exuberant arrangement and had Gladys Knight and the Pips cut it. Berry Gordy reluctantly allowed the record to be released, and despite an unusual lack of promotion by Motown Records, the song hit number one in December of 1967 and stayed at the top of the R&B chart into the beginning of 1968. But Marvin Gaye's much different version of the song was still somewhere in the Motown vault, awaiting its release. The records that hit the charts and got radio airplay at the beginning of 1968 were discs that had been released late in 1967. So in this next set, we'll hear some songs from late 1967 that hit the charts at the beginning of the new year. Etta James had been a hit maker for Chess Records in the early 1960s, but hit somewhat of a dry spell. The label hoped to inspire some hits with a change of scene and sent Etta to Fame Studio in Muscle Shoals, Alabama. Fame was operated by producer Rick Hall, who was in the midst of a run of successful records. Hall set up Etta with a song that had been written and recorded by Clarence Carter, Tell Daddy. With a slight change in gender, the song came out in October of 1967 and was a hit by the start of 1968. Here's Etta James,

Marvin Gaye and Tammy Terrell in the Soul Kitchen, If I Could Build My Whole World Around You. It came out on Motown's Tamla label on November 14, 1967, and by the start of 1968 had peaked at number 2 on the R&B chart, number 10 on the pop chart. But by then, Tammy Terrell was facing a serious health crisis. At a concert with Marvin Gaye on October 14, 1967, Tammy Terrell collapsed on stage. Doctors discovered a malignant brain tumor, and Tammy underwent surgery on January 13, 1968. A little more than 2 years later, she was gone. Tammy Terrell was just 24 years old when she crossed over. I'm Wayne Winkler, and tonight in the Soul Kitchen, we're hearing music from 1968, the soundtrack to a memorable year. On January 5th of that year, Alexander Dubček became the head of the Communist Party in Czechoslovakia. Within a few months, the reforms he initiated would be known as the Prague Spring. And like most of the events of 1968, it didn't turn out well. Australia had to swear in a new prime minister on January 10th. John Gorton succeeded Harold Holt, who had gone for a swim in the ocean near Melbourne and was never seen again. And the radio was playing songs that had come out in late 1967 and were just getting popular as 1968 began. Sly and the Family Stone released Dance to the Music on November 17th of 1967, and by the beginning of 1968, they had their first hit record. Dance to the Music was the breakthrough song for Sly and the Family Stone. Columbia Records executive Clive Davis had wanted something more commercial than the band's debut album, and that's what he got. Oddly enough, saxophonist Jerry Martini was critical of the record. He said the song was, and I quote, "glorified Motown beats. Dance to the Music was such an unhip thing for us to do." Unhip? Maybe, but Dance to the Music was one of the most influential songs of the decade and was a direct forerunner of funk music. By early 1968, it had reached number 8 on the pop chart. Sly and the Family Stone, Dance to the Music.

looking young, feeling good. There was a time, sometime I danced, looking young.

David Ruffin leading the Temptations on a masterpiece of a record, I Wish It Would Rain. It was perhaps the greatest vocal of Ruffin's career. It's a song of heartbreak, and that expression of heartbreak came from songwriter Roger Penzabene, who composed the lyrics. The story behind the song is that Penzabene was shattered to learn of his wife's infidelity. Penzabene was only 22 years old, but had composed several successful songs for Gladys Knight and Marvin Gaye, as well as the Temptations' epic love song, You're My Everything. Motown's Gordy label released I Wish It Would Rain on December 21, 1967. 10 days later, on New Year's Eve, Roger Penzabene took his own life. It's easy to assume that the heartache Penzabene expressed in the lyrics of the song was the pain that led him to suicide. It's certainly romantic to believe that I Wish It Would Rain was Penzabene's suicide note, as many writers have done. It's a poignant story, and it adds gravitas to the song. But suicide is a complex act. A lot of things have to be going wrong in someone's life to get them to that point. We don't know the whole story of what was happening in his life or in his marriage. It was a tragedy and a great loss of a talented writer with so much potential. I'm Wayne Winkler in the Soul Kitchen. We're listening to music from 1968, including songs that were released at the end of 1967 and were still climbing the charts as the new year began. 1968 opened on a tragic note at Stax Records in Memphis. The label's biggest star, Otis Redding, died in a plane crash in early December. 1968 was going to be a big year for Otis. He appeared at the Monterey Pop Festival in June of 1967, and it was a breakthrough performance. His songs hadn't gotten much airplay on pop radio up to that point, but Otis felt he could now connect with white audiences without sacrificing his soulful approach. He just needed the right song to make that crossover. He was convinced Dock of the Bay was just that song. His co-writer and producer, guitarist Steve Cropper, liked the song but wasn't sure it should be Otis's next single. Otis recorded the song on

November 22, 1967, and he did some overdubs on December 7th. As he was coming to the end of the song, he bumped the music stand holding the lyrics, spilling the paper onto the floor. So Otis just whistled, figuring he could come back into the studio and overdub some lyrics or something else. But right then, he had to hit the road and do some gigs. 3 days later, on December 10th, Otis's private plane crashed into an icy Wisconsin lake, killing Otis, the pilot, and four members of his band. Back in Memphis, the folks at Stax Records were in grief, and they didn't know what to do about the song Otis had such high hopes for. It wasn't a typical Otis Redding record, or even a typical soul record. It sounded almost like a folk song with acoustic guitar, no horns, no rave-up choruses or anything like that, just a quiet, contemplative song. Someone suggested having the Staple Singers overdub backing vocals, while someone else thought the song was too pop, too different from Otis's usual material. In the end, they dubbed in some sound effects that sounded like waves, had band leader Sam Taylor re-record the whistle at the end of the song, and released the record on January 8th, hoping for the best. The song went to number one on both the R&B chart and the pop chart. Otis Redding had been right about the song being his crossover hit. Unfortunately, he never had the chance to record another one. Otis Redding, Sitting on the Dock of the Bay.

girls get scarce as hen's teeth, and that's mighty scarce. 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Hold it, hold it, hold it, Van, hold it, hold it, hold it, hold it a minute. Say, Miss Lady, now you just gonna sit there at that table and eat all the barbecue and ain't gonna give me none. Say what? Oh, not you again. Say, Leroy.

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The Staple Singers, Got to Be Some Changes Made. That's from their album Soul Folk in Action, released on New Year's Day, 1968. Tonight in the Soul Kitchen, it's 1968. We're going through some of the music of 1968. Changes were in store at Stax Records in 1968. When Stax began releasing successful records in the early 1960s, they entered into a distribution agreement with Atlantic Records. It was a beneficial arrangement, but in 1967, Atlantic Records was bought by Warner Brothers 7 Arts. The owners of Stax Records, brother and sister Jim Stewart and Estelle Axton, hoped Warner Brothers might buy Stax as well, but no acceptable offer was forthcoming. Jim Stewart then demanded Atlantic return all their master recordings from Stax, recordings Atlantic had pressed and distributed. That's when Jim Stewart found out that the distribution contract he had signed without reading, if you can believe it, gave ownership of the master recordings to Atlantic. You gotta read those contracts before you sign them. Basically, Stax Records lost the rights to practically every record they'd ever made. Clearly, 1968 was going to be an eventful year for Stax Records. Sam and Dave had been Stax Records artists, at least that's what Stax Records thought. Their records came out on the Stax label. But when Atlantic Records was bought by Warner Brothers, it turned out Sam and Dave were actually Atlantic artists. They'd simply been on loan to Stax. In January of 1968, Stax released the last Sam and Dave record that would bear the Stax label. Sam and Dave, I thank you.

That's Eddie Floyd with Big Bird. That song was actually inspired in a way by Eddie's label mate at Stax Records, Otis Redding. Or to be precise, by Eddie Floyd missing Otis Redding's funeral. Eddie had scheduled a flight from London to Washington, D.C., and from there to Macon, Georgia, where Redding's funeral was being held. But as the plane was taxiing on the runway in London, it jammed on the brakes and then went back to the terminal. There was something wrong with the engine, and Eddie Floyd wound up missing his connecting flight and missing the funeral. But that incident inspired Eddie to write one of his best songs, and my favorite of his, Big Bird. On the Soul Kitchen menu tonight, music from 1968. We're going month by month, connecting song releases to the events that coincided with those releases. The end of January was a hot one in the news. On January 23rd, North Korea captured an American spy ship, the USS Pueblo. On January 30th, North Vietnam launched the Tet Offensive, a series of surprise attacks across South Vietnam. And on February 8th, the Orangeburg Massacre. Students at historically black South Carolina State College in Orangeburg were protesting segregation at a local bowling alley. South Carolina Highway Patrolmen opened fire on a group of students, killing three and injuring 28. It was the first instance of police killing student protesters. Nine policemen faced federal civil rights charges but were acquitted. 2 years later, everybody paid a bit more attention when white students were killed at a protest at Kent State University in Ohio. In Memphis, the folks at Stax Records were still reeling from the loss of their entire back catalog and the death of their star performer, Otis Redding, in a plane crash. In February, William Bell released A Tribute to a King.

0: impressions in the Soul Kitchen, we're a winner. Curtis Mayfield's anthem of Black Pride. Released late in 1967, the song hit number one on the R&B chart in March of 1968. It's 1968, month by month, here in the Soul Kitchen. I'm Wayne Winkler. In March of 1968, as the impressions were topping the R&B chart, the Tet Offensive was winding down in South Vietnam. On March 16th, American soldiers killed as many as 500 unarmed civilians in the village of My Lai. We wouldn't learn about it for another year and a half, but it happened in March of 1968. In the first presidential primary of the election year, on March 12th, President Lyndon Johnson just barely squeaked by his challenger, Senator Eugene McCarthy. LBJ's legacy was quickly becoming overshadowed by the debacle in Vietnam. On March 16th, Senator Robert Kennedy announced that he was a candidate for the presidency. And on March 31st, Lyndon Johnson made a startling announcement.
1: I shall not seek, and I will not accept, the nomination of my party for another term as your president.
0: In March of 1968, James Brown released a song he had recorded without his usual band. Instead, he used a little band called the Daps. They were a quartet of white musicians in Cincinnati who formed a band in 1965. They got their big break the same year when they were discovered by James Brown. But because of James Brown's never-ending conflict with King Records and its owner, Sid Nathan, their first record, It's a Gas, which James Brown produced, wasn't released. However, the Daps were a good little band and wound up doing a lot of studio sessions at King, working with artists like Hank Ballard and Pee Wee Ellis. They also served as an alternate studio band for James Brown until they broke up in 1969. This group, with Bo Dollar on drums, Tim Drummond on bass, Tim Heading on organ, and Fat Eddie Setzer on guitar, backed up James on one of his big hits, which they recorded in late 1967. The song was mechanically speeded up. When they made the record from the master tape, the tape was speeded up just a bit to increase the tempo, which also raised the pitch of the song. By March of 1968, it had reached number 4 on the R&B chart, number 28 on the pop chart. Here's James Brown, backed up by the Daps. I can't stand myself when you touch me.

0: Shirley Walton, with her 1968 release on Stax Records subsidiary label Enterprise, Send Peace and Harmony Home. It was the second single for the Baytown, Texas native and her final release for the Stax organization. Her records didn't sell, and that was it for Shirley Walton. I'm Wayne Winkler, and tonight in the Soul Kitchen, we're serving 1968, month by month. Stax Records in Memphis was in disarray in the spring of 1968. They had lost not only their premier star, Otis Redding, in a plane crash in December of 1967, they also lost almost their entire catalog of music in an unfortunate distribution arrangement. But they were rallying, trying to regain the momentum that had made Stax Records the preeminent soul music label. Stax Records' hometown of Memphis, Tennessee, began April of 1968 in the midst of a strike by the city's sanitation workers. On February 1st, two garbage collectors had been crushed by a malfunctioning truck. The city of Memphis had a history of neglect and abuse of its black sanitation workers, and after the city's unsatisfactory response to this latest event, 1,300 black employees of the Memphis Department of Public Works went on strike. They demanded recognition of their union, the American Federation of State, County, and Municipal Employees. They also demanded better safety standards and a decent wage. The city council voted to recognize the union and increase pay, but Mayor Henry Loeb rejected that vote and refused to recognize the union. Police used tear gas and mace on nonviolent marchers, and several civil rights leaders, including Dr. Martin Luther King, came to Memphis in support of the striking workers. A protest on March 28th turned violent, and the mayor called in the National Guard. On April 3rd, Dr. King spoke to an audience of striking workers and gave his well-remembered "I Have Been to the Mountaintop" speech.
1: Like anybody, I would like to live a long life. Longevity has its place. But I'm not concerned about that now. I just want to do God's will. And He's allowed me to go up to the mountain. And I've looked over. And I've seen the promised land. I may not get there with you. But I want you to know tonight that we as a people will get to the promised land. So I'm happy tonight. I'm not worried about anything. I'm not fearing any man. Mine eyes have seen the glory of the coming of the Lord.
0: Less than 24 hours later, April 4th, Dr. King was shot and killed outside his room at the Lorraine Motel. Violence erupted in cities across the nation. James Brown was scheduled to perform in Boston on April 5th. At first, city officials wanted to cancel the show. Instead, the concert was broadcast live on Boston's public television station, and citizens were encouraged to stay home and watch the show on television. At the show, James Brown performed his latest single, which was released in April of 1968, I Got the Feeling.

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Now look here. 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Oh yeah. Now tighten up, Augie.

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I'm just trying to tell you, simple as this, like, there ain't nothing in Chicago that a market woman can do.

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When a man got money, he can do anything he want to do. The thing that he thought he never could have. He got money. He got a little dough. A little green. If he got power.

The Temptations in the Soul Kitchen, I Could Never Love Another After Loving You. That one came out on April 18, 1968, another song written by Roger Penzabene, who had written the Temptations' previous single, I Wish It Would Rain, and committed suicide a week after its release. I Could Never Love Another was David Ruffin's final single with the Temptations. His relationship with the group had deteriorated, and he was fired from the Temptations in June of 1968. This is WETS-FM, Johnson City, Tennessee, Public Radio 89.5. I'm Wayne Winkler, and today in the Soul Kitchen, we're serving 1968, month by month. The news in April of 1968 was dominated by the assassination of Dr. Martin Luther King and the fallout from that. But April also saw a natural gas explosion in Richmond, Indiana that killed 41 people. On that same day, April 6th, police in Oakland, California had a shootout with members of the Black Panthers, resulting in injuries to two police officers and the death of one of the Panthers. On April 18, 1968, Stax Records released a song from Otis Redding, one that he had recorded during the 3 weeks of recording prior to his death in December of 1967. Here's Otis Redding, The Happy Song.

Peggy Scott and JoJo Benson from April of 1968, Lover's Holiday. Barbara Lynn had released the song earlier as Maybe We Can Slip Away. Scott and Benson were paired by producer Huey Mio, and their duets were fairly successful in 1968 and 69. Today in the Soul Kitchen, we're revisiting the year 1968, listening to the songs that came out that year and touching on some of the events of that year. In May of 1968, a pair of priests, brothers Philip and Patrick Berrigan, led a group of Catholic anti-war protesters who broke into the draft board offices at Catonsville, Maryland. The so-called Catonsville Nine took draft files and burned them in the parking lot. And massive protests broke out in Paris as students marched and rioted over a seven-week period. Also in May of 1968, South African trumpeter Hugh Masekela released an instrumental that wound up at the top of the charts. Grazing.

0: Aretha Franklin from June of 1968. Think. I'm Wayne Winkler, and in the Soul Kitchen, we're reviewing the year 1968. A tumultuous year, one which saw historic events and lots of great music. The big news going into June of 1968 was the presidential candidacy of Senator Robert F. Kennedy. The New York senator had won primary elections in Indiana, South Dakota, Nebraska, and now California. Kennedy was poised to campaign for the presidential nomination at the party's convention in August. On the night of June 5, 1968, Kennedy celebrated his victory at the Ambassador Hotel in Los Angeles.
1: My thanks to all of you, and now it's on to Chicago, and let's win there.
0: A few minutes later, as he made his way through the kitchen of the hotel, Robert Kennedy was shot. He died the following day. In June of 1968, Cliff Nobles reached number 2 on the charts for a record he wasn't actually on. The music business is famous for people doing great work and getting no credit for it, so it's kind of remarkable when someone gets credit for something they had no part in. Cliff Nobles was a singer from Alabama who moved to Philadelphia and recorded 3 singles for the Atlantic label, none of which were successful. He then formed a group with bassist Benny Williams, guitarist Bobby Tucker, and drummer Robert Marshall, and called it Cliff Nobles & Company. They signed with a little record company called Phil LA of Soul. Their second release on that label was a song that featured horns and was called Love Is All Right. The B-side was simply the instrumental track from the song, exactly the same record, just without the vocals. The B-side was entitled The Horse, and Nobles wasn't on that track at all. But the record caught on with disc jockeys, sold more than 1 million copies, and hit number 2 on both the R&B and pop charts. It would have made number 1 on the pop chart, but it was kept out of the top spot by Herb Alpert's This Guy's in Love with You. The Horse was credited to Cliff Nobles & Company, and the record company released several more instrumentals credited to Cliff Nobles & Company, on which Nobles didn't perform at all. But the hit record Lightning only struck once for Cliff Nobles. He retired from music and went into construction. He died in 2008 at the age of 67. From June of 1968, here's Cliff Nobles & Company, minus Cliff Nobles himself, The Horse.

Otis Redding, I've Got Dreams to Remember. It was the second single released after Otis's death in a plane crash in December of 1967. 1968 is our focus tonight in the Soul Kitchen. We're going month by month, listening to the songs released that year and touching on some of the events of that year. In July of 1968, the Prime Minister of France, Georges Pompidou, resigned in the wake of widespread student and worker strikes. 10 people died in a shootout between police and black militants in Cleveland, and the Hong Kong flu pandemic began with the first diagnosis of influenza A virus subtype H3N2. It was recorded, of course, in Hong Kong. By July of 1968, the song Tighten Up by Archie Bell and the Drells had topped both the R&B and pop charts. That same month, Archie Bell and the Drells released their follow-up, I Can't Stop Dancing.

James Brown, His Bad Self, from August of 1968, Say It Loud on Black and I'm Proud. Following a USO tour of Vietnam, Brown brought his band into Vox Studios in the suburbs of Los Angeles and recorded one of the most important songs in the Black Power movement. Judging the song strictly as music, as a song, I never really cared much for Say It Loud. The lyrics said important things, but not in a very musically elegant way. I thought the kids singing the chorus was kind of irritating. But the social impact of the song was huge. Chuck D of Public Enemy later said, and I quote, "Say It Loud, I'm Black and I'm Proud was a record that really convinced me to say I was black instead of a Negro. Back then, black folks were called Negroes, but James said you can say it loud, that being black is a great thing instead of something you have to apologize for." Say It Loud was the first James Brown record to feature Fred Wesley on the trombone. And the song gave James Brown yet another nickname to go with the ones he already had, like Soul Brother No. 1, the hardest working man in show business, Mr. Dynamite, and later, the Godfather of Soul. Say It Loud begins with the line, "With your bad self." From then on, James was known as His Bad Self. Brown, the band, and the kids recorded the song on August 7, 1968. Before August was through, the record was in stores and on the radio. I'm Wayne Winkler, and tonight in the Soul Kitchen, we're working our way through 1968. The summer of 1968 was the summer of the Poor People's March. Martin Luther King had announced plans for a Poor People's March in November of 1967. It was part of Dr. King's vision for the next phase of the civil rights movement. Desegregation and voting rights were crucial, but King believed that blacks and other minorities would never be full citizens until they had a measure of economic security. Seeking a middle ground between riots on the one hand and timid supplications for justice on the other, the plan was to have thousands of poor people descending on Washington, on southern state capitals, and northern city halls, demanding economic justice. After King's assassination, demonstrators began arriving in Washington, setting up tents and shacks on the National Mall. They called it Resurrection City, and it stayed up more than a month. In August, the Staples Singers released a song they had written for the Poor People's March, "Long Walk to D.C."

I stumble to the breakfast table while the kids are going off to school goodbye. And she reaches out.

From September of 1968, Diana Ross and the Supremes, Love Child. That song and another Supremes hit, I'm Living in Shame, were written by a Canadian songwriter and performer named R. Dean Taylor. Taylor went to work for Motown Records as a songwriter, and he had more luck writing songs for others to sing. His own records were kind of weak. Berry Gordy created a new label, Rare Earth, that was intended as a home for Motown's Caucasian performers. Sounds kind of segregationist to me, but R. Dean Taylor finally had a hit on that label, the 1970 abomination Indiana Wants Me. You're in the Soul Kitchen on Public Radio 89.5 WETS-FM, Johnson City, Tennessee. I'm Wayne Winkler, and tonight in the Soul Kitchen, we're doing 1968 month by month. August of 1968 was a lively month. During the first week of August, the Republican National Convention in Miami selected Richard Nixon as the party's candidate for president. Then, on the 20th, Warsaw Pact troops, led by the Soviet Union, invaded Czechoslovakia. The liberalization of Czech society under reformer Alexander Dubček was called the Prague Spring. That ended with the invasion. Back in the States, the Democratic National Convention in Chicago managed to nominate Senator Hubert Humphrey, while anti-war protesters fought police on the streets of Chicago. The presidential campaign got into full swing in September. In October of 1968, Johnny Taylor released his first big hit record. He didn't like it when he first heard it. He called it that boogity-boogity song. He liked it a lot more after it got to number one on the R&B chart and number five on the pop chart. Johnny Taylor, Who's Making Love?

0: 上来，咱们学在一起怎么样？
1: Will everyone please rise? 'Cause in this court, the judge of love presides. Will the jury take its place? Now, will the plaintiff kindly state his case?

The Temptations, Cloud 9, released in October of 1968. Temptations founder Otis Williams introduced producer Norman Whitfield to the sound of Sly and the Family Stone. Whitfield was at first reluctant to take the Temptations in that direction, but he saw the need for the group to modernize its sound. Cloud 9 was the first Temptations record to feature Dennis Edwards, who had replaced David Ruffin earlier in the year. We're sampling the music of 1968, month by month. In October, at the Olympic Games in Mexico City, African-American athletes Tommy Smith and John Carlos raised their fists in a Black Power salute after winning respectively the gold and bronze medal in the Olympic men's 200 meters. And the Detroit Tigers won the World Series 4-3 over the St. Louis Cardinals. In November, a close presidential race ended with the election of Republican Richard Nixon. One of the first performers to have a hit for Stax Records was William Bell. He was born William Yarborough in Memphis in 1939 and took the stage name Bell in honor of his grandmother. After backing Rufus Thomas and cutting records with a teenage group called the Del Rios, Bell signed with Stax Records as a songwriter. In 1961, he cut You Don't Miss Your Water as a demo. Stax released Bell's song as the B-side of a single. Fortunately, disc jockeys turned the single over and played the B-side. The record didn't make the charts, but it has become a Southern soul classic, eventually covered by dozens of performers. After a stint in the military, William Bell went back to work writing and recording songs for Stax. In 1968, he cut a haunting song that only got to number 45 on the pop chart, but stayed on the R&B chart for 13 weeks, extending into 1969. It peaked at number 10. Here's William Bell from November of 1969, I Forgot to Be Your Lover.

0: Charlie, don't you leave.
1: Will everyone please rise? 'Cause in this court, the judge of love resides. Will the jury take its place? Now, will the plaintiff kindly state his case?

0: Betty Wright was 15 years old when she cut that record, Girls Can't Do What the Guys Do. Her biggest hit came 2 years later with Clean Up Woman. I'm Wayne Winkler, and I want to thank you for joining me in the Soul Kitchen as we revisit the music of 1968. The Mad Lads were a group that recorded for the legendary Stax label in Memphis, actually for the Stax subsidiary Volt. They were the Emeralds when they formed at Booker T. Washington High School, but when they signed with Stax in 1964, a company employee suggested the name change, in part because there was a local disc jockey called Reuben Mad Lad Washington.
1: Pay tribute to the mighty disc jockey, you cringing mortals.
0: They had some hits in 1965 and 1966, but in 1966, two members of the group were drafted. Replacements were found, but the records weren't as successful. This is one they recorded and released in 1968. The Mad Lads. So nice.

That's Linda Lindell, a white woman who grew up singing gospel in black churches, sang in groups that backed up James Brown and Ike and Tina Turner, and cut soul records on the Stax label like that one from 1968. What a man. She got threats from white supremacist groups like the Ku Klux Klan and retired from the music business for the next 25 years. What a shame to have lost all that music she might have given us during those years, all because of some racist reactionary jerks. But racist reactionary jerks had a lot to do with the events of 1968. I'm Wayne Winkler, and I want to thank you for joining me in the Soul Kitchen as we reviewed some of the music and some of the events of 1968. When 1968 began, the number one song on the R&B chart was I Heard It Through the Grapevine by Gladys Knight and the Pips. As 1968 came to a close, the number one song on the R&B chart was I Heard It Through the Grapevine by Marvin Gaye. Songwriter and producer Norman Whitfield had a hard time getting that song past Motown label owner Berry Gordy. Gordy just didn't like the song, and he rejected Marvin Gaye's version of it when he first heard it. Norman Whitfield rearranged the song and cut it with Gladys Knight and the Pips, and Gordy reluctantly allowed the single to be released. It became Motown's biggest-selling record to date. So, now that the song had proved itself, Gordy would let Whitfield release Marvin Gaye's version, right? Nope. For some reason, Gordy didn't want to release a single by Marvin of the same song Gladys had made into a hit, even though Marvin's arrangement made it essentially a different song. So Marvin's version got buried on an album. But disc jockeys found the song and once again saved the day. They pressured Motown into releasing it as a single. So I Heard It Through the Grapevine was the first number one R&B single of 1968, and it was also the last one. Marvin Gaye, I Heard It Through the Grapevine.

0: day long.
1: This is Blues Before Sunrise. Each week, we examine the forgotten pages of blues heritage, dusting off records by obscure and unknown artists, as well as the immortal bluesmen. So we hope you'll take the time to listen along with us on Blues Before Sunrise.
0: Yeah, yeah, yeah. Taters and tomatoes.

and headed for the Dow. I knew I wouldn't be back there no more. Then the landlord walked up, a real cool gent, and said, "Hey, Daddy, how's about the rent?" I said,

friend of mine. Yeah, district court, room 229. The judge said, your payments are way behind. I said, don't worry, daddy, it won't happen next time. He's

Yeah, Richard Berry from 1955. And next time, you know, who's Richard Berry? That's the guy who did the original Louie Louie and The Big Break and so many more. He gets us started on this week's edition of Blues Before Sunrise. It's the Blues Heritage Showcase. I'm your host, Steve Cushing. We've got all sorts of great things to send in your direction. And I thought to myself, who haven't we listened to in quite a while that we featured during the first hour? And the answer that came to me, Erskine Hawkins and the orchestra. So here we go.

Erskine Hawkins and the orchestra with their opening set this week. We had Holiday for Swing from November of 1945, then the Buffalo Nickel from June of 1949, and as Buckley used to say, the Glee Club, that meant that all the members of the orchestra that were playing instruments and also seconded as vocals and the vocal chorus were singing along there. Then an instrumental called Coast to Coast from April 1947, and we wrapped it up with Laura Washington on the vocals, one of many vocalists that went through the band, and I've Got a Right to Cry from May of 1946. Erskine Hawkins played trumpet. He was the leader of the band, and they originally came out of the Alabama, what was it, state? Let me see here. It's the State Teachers College of Alabama, located in Birmingham, and the name of the band was the Bama State Collegians, and that's actually what became the Erskine Hawkins Orchestra. You're tuned to Blues Before Sunrise. We're just getting started here. What do we say? We got another great trumpet player here. He sings, it's Hot Lips Page.

the bone. When you love me, baby, not as much as a dog with a bone. Looks in my corner,

Hi, Libs Page here on Blues Before Sunrise. That was called La Dance from October of 1947. It rounded out a set of four here. We started with I Keep Rolling On from June of 1944. I believe that was for the Commodore label. Then Blues Jump the Rabbit from March of 1944. We also heard Uncle Sam Blues. Uncle Sam's no woman, but he sure can take your man.

it was all over the place. He was at Commodore, Savoy, also Bluebird, Continental Label, Apollo, the King Record Label, Harmony, Columbia. And he also was wherever he could find an opportunity to record. You're tuned to Blues Before Sunrise. I'm Steve Cushing. Hour number one of our program this week, of course, hour number one is always devoted to the sounds of Bronzeville. That means the jazz-oriented side of the blues. Let's hear from a woman or two. We've got Marion Abernathy here. I think Marion was based out on the West Coast. Let's start with this one from 1945.

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0: pass me by. 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
1: Marion Abernathy in the Los Angeles area. First from 1945, and Vuit Vuit. And that was the original 78, not a particularly clean copy, but it was a great swinging record. We also heard Jahoosie Baby from March of 1949, and wrapped it up with one from the same session, Love Me or Please Let Me Be, again, March 1949. It was Marion Abernathy. As long as we're at it, here's Nellie Lutcher.

There's Nellie Lutcher on the piano and the vocals. Come and Get It, Honey, from 1948, and the song is Ended from August of 1947. Time for some Hep Harmony this week. Let's call on the Mills Brothers.

0: out and win. I gotta keep my winning cause I wanna keep in. I love dancing, I love dancing all the time.
1: Josephine Baker. It's one of those delightful records. She has a piano duo there, Frey and Baggiati. These were done in France, February 1927. I Love Dancing. Before that, we had Cow Cow Davenport and a post-war recording, one done in 1945, probably on the black and white label, thing called the Jeep Boogie. And we also started the set with the Mills Brothers and Around the World from November of 1950. That's actually pretty late for those guys. Well, that's pretty much got hour number one of our program this week. It's Blues Before Sunrise. I'm your host, Steve Cushing. We're going to pause and identify the station, and then we'll be back with hour number two. We hope you'll hang around to take us up to station ID this week. We're going to call on tenor man Julian Dash. He was part of the Erskine Hawkins Orchestra for many years, but here he is with a track or two under his own name, going back to March 1951. This is a thing called Open Up Them Pearly Gates.

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1: It's hour number two of this week's Blues Before Sunrise.

Yeah, it's the Traineers who put the in the Mambo from November 1954. That wasn't the usual Traineers backing themselves. That's actually a little bit of orchestration arranged by Quincy Jones. Gets us started on hour number two. It's Blues Before Sunrise, and here is Winoni Harris, poor old guy.

Yeah, Bo Moose Jackson from December 1945 and Bad Man Jackson to round out our set. We started with Winoni Harris for the King label, I Feel That Old Age Coming On from December 1948. Then Roy Brown, I Got the Last Laugh Now from the year 1952. We listened to a ballad by Ivory Joe Hunter on piano and vocal, Don't Fall in Love with Me, from December 1947, and Bull Moose Jackson's Buffalo Bearcats, Bad Man Jackson, that's me, December 1945. You're tuned to Blues Before Sunrise, and this next record that starts the set, we've got James Wayne, Wee Willie Wayne, as he was known, and on this particular record, I don't know how carefully you listen to it, but as a former musician, one of the secrets is to good music is that everybody in the band makes the change at the same time. Well, in this one, you can hear the vocalist screw it up because instead of waiting for the last stanza to sing the lyrics over, he just sort of tucks them in way too early, and the whole record is chaos. And so why am I playing it? I don't know. Maybe it's just morbid fascination. Here's Wee Willie Wayne.

Yeah, there's Big John Greer on the sax there, and the thing called Rockin' with Big John from January 1950. He did a lot of recording for RCA and their R&B affiliate called Groove. Big John Greer. Let's see, what did we listen to in that set? Well, we listened to Wee Willie Wayne and I'm in Love with You from January of 1952. And in listening to that record, when we just played it and then having previewed it a couple of hours earlier when I was putting the playlist together, I don't think I'm going to be able to sleep tonight because I remember what a mess it was as a musician when the vocalist jumped time and you wondered how many guys were going to jump with him, if everybody was, or and then when they got into that looked like a stew, people were at different places in the song, how they were ever going to come out of it. Those are the kind of things that still make me break out in a cold sweat today. Anyways, it was fun to listen to Wee Willie Wayne from January 1952, and the song was I'm in Love with You. We listened to Earl King. Her real name was Earl Johnson, but everybody was using King as their last name once BB got popular. Those Lonely, Lonely Nights from the year 1955. We had the first record by Big John Greer called Rockin' Jenny Jones from July of 1950. Then we listened to Laverne Baker teamed with Jimmy Ricks of the Ravens. That's the guy with the real deep voice there. Then called You're the Boss from January 1961. And then we called Big John Greer again, this time for the instrumental Rockin' with Big John. It all happens here on Blues Before Sunrise. It's the Blues Heritage Showcase. I'm your host, Steve Cushing. Let's change genre. What do you say and go back for some pre-war recordings? Next hour is going to be nothing but pre-war recordings. But in 5 hours, if we can do another set or two of early recordings, you probably can't hear them anywhere else. My idea, I don't know what it was all about, was to listen to three sides by the same classic blues singer. I thought that would be fun so you'd get an idea of what she was about. The classic blues singer we're going to listen to was maybe of the top 15 singers during that era. Everybody knows Bessie and Ma and Ida Cox and Alberta Hunter, Zippy Wallace. This is a woman that actually, from what I found out from other singers, they all liked Viola McCoy. We're going to listen to three sides by Viola McCoy. This first one is from May of 1924, and she's accompanied by Fletcher Henry.

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I'm going to take some chances and do something that new. Tell me if I can, you need me. I'll make it plain to you. I'm buzzing round, buzzing round.

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Well, see, Dan. 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Yes, sir. Well, look at that. A coop, you say? Well, honey, what would you do with a coop and ain't got a chicken in the yard? Baby, you ought to be ashamed of myself. Now, that's the truth. Now, look at that. I was just thinking about it. Now, you know that I take you away from somebody else. I could have mostly expected somebody to take you away from me. You know, I'm wise to that now because that's my own idea.

There's L.C. Pridgett. That's the guy who was doing the singing. Sure As You Take a Woman from Somebody Else was the name of the record from August of 1927. It was recorded in Savannah, Georgia. Clarence T. Walker is the piano player, and I don't know, the engineers got, I thought, a great sound on that particular record. Before L.C. Pridgett, we listened to Three Sides by classic blues singer Viola McCoy. First one, from May of 1924, Buzzin' Round with Fletcher Henderson on piano. Then a pair from the same session in December 1926, First, I'm Saving It All for You, and then Papa, If You Can't Do Better. She was accompanied on these two sides by Lewis Metcalf on trumpet and Cliff Jackson on piano, and that brought us around to L.C. Pridgett. Again, you're tuned to Blues Before Sunrise. I'm Steve Cushing. Time for our vintage gospel set now. And started with one of my favorite pre-war gospel groups. I think these guys just do a great job on the vocals. This goes back to May of 1930. This is a group called the Delta Big Four. And the tune is, We're All Gonna Face the Rising Sun.

I take my text in Matthew 14, chapter 6, verse. When Herod's birthday was kept, the daughter of Herodias danced before them and pleased Herod. After the ball is over, this is the anniversary of Herod's birthday. His palace is all lighted up with the glittering and sparkling light. The people were coming in from everywhere to take part in this luxurious occasion. They all are sitting down around the table. They are drinking strong wine and strong drink. They are not satisfied. The king cries out, "Turn on more light! Pour out more wine and let the music sound. Call in Salome, the dancing girl." Salome comes in running and skipping and whirling on tiptoe, all dressed in a low neck and short tight skirt. And now she is dancing before the king. They all are spellbound. "Stand back," cried the floor master. "Make more room on the ballroom floor for Salome." She is dancing now. The king's eyes are fixed upon her fascination. He lost his balance. He fell fall back in his chair. His soul is filled with the pulsation of the scene. And the bells sound. The ball is over. And when the ball is over, the king cries out, "Whatsoever you want, I will give it to you. If it's a half of my kingdom." The king makes a bad promise. Sloan takes advantage of this bad promise. And she says, "Go kill John the Baptist and bring me his hen. On a charge, this is after the ball is over." Yes. "Bravo! Just after the ball is over, yes. So many bad promises are made. Yes. Then trouble starts, yes. Jealousy rises, yes. And then comes fighting and killing. Yes. It's just after the ball is over, yes. And then comes hell. Yes. Hell in your home. Yes. A great many people are living in hell today, yes. That started on the ballroom floor. After the ball is over, then you go out in the midnight air. You take bad cold, and then deep call, and then pneumonia will set 'em, and then consumption.

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Some remember the place, sometimes they remember the hour, and they can remember it well.

Well, it's going to be a while before I find another vintage gospel set that good. We had the Delta Big Four to start things off. We're All Going to Face the Rising Sun from May of 1930. The record's ragged, but it was on Paramount. It sounded just about like that when it came off the press. Delta Big Four. Then a sermon from the Reverend A.W. Nix out of Memphis, After the Ball is Over, from June 1927 on the Vocalion label. We listened to the Spirit of Memphis Quartet, and The Day is Past and Gone, from December of 1949. And we wrapped it up with Mahalia Jackson. The best Mahalia Jackson are the sides found on the Apollo label. Buy those if you can find them. Shall I Meet You Over Yonder, from 1950. It's Blues Before Sunrise. We are going to pause and identify the station, and we'll be back with our number three to take us up to station ID. Let's listen to this.

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1: And it's hour number three of this week's Blues Before Sunrise. Hour number three is the hour when we play all the pre-war recordings. And generally, when I do this, it'll be 15 or 16 different artists with 18 records. And I thought, I'm in the mood for pre-war, but I'd like to listen to specific sets here. So that's what I've done. I've put together four sets, each belonging to an artist. We're going to listen to Brownie McGee and pre-war recordings. Then blues pianist from Chicago, Jimmy Blythe. We're also going to listen to transcriptions that were done during the war for NBC Thesaurus series. It's the Golden Gate Quartet and transcriptions from 44. And then one that I like to break out every great once in a while. I love Kalama's Quartet, the Hawaiian artists from, I think, they were the late 20s and early 30s, the recordings we have. So I hope this will be a little bit different than what we normally do. Let's start off with Brownie McGee. These were all done as for OK in Columbia. And a lot of his recordings, he was billed as Blind Boy Fuller, number two. Blind Boy Fuller had died, and he was a very popular artist. So here he is, Brownie McGee, with a handful of we'll clear them up after we play them. There are four sides. Let's play them, then we'll talk about them after they're through.

Yeah, when they gave you the sign that you were just about out of time, it was time to wrap up the record. So you had four sides there, and it was Brownie McGee doing the singing, playing guitar under the name of Blind Boy Fuller, number two. And also heard there Jordan Webb on harmonica. And you had Washboard Slim. Robert Young was his real name. He was on, let's see, the first two and then the last one. And he was joined on the last one by O Red on a second washboard. And Buddy Moss was a second guitar on that swing, Soldier Boy Swing. Again, these were four sides done for OK and Columbia, and they were A Million Lonesome Women, then Ain't No Tellin', both of those from May 1941. Then Brownie McGee as Brother George with a religious recording, I Done What My Lord Said, also from May of 1941. And wrapping it up from October 1941 was Swing, Soldier, Swing Out. Brownie McGee with her opening set this hour. It's Blues Before Sunrise. Up next, I have our second artist, and it's blues pianist Jimmy Blythe. He's certainly a pre-war recording artist, did things from the mid-1920s and then passed away suddenly in 1931 at the age of 31. At the height of his popularity in 1931, Jimmy Blythe died of meningitis. But he left a treasure trove of recordings. We've got almost two dozen here on this CD. We're going to grab four of them. These are mostly piano solos, and he does a great job with these things. We'll start it off with this one, Jimmy Blythe, Fat Meat and Greens.

0: Chicago blues pianist Jimmy Blythe with a set there. That last one was a duet, a piano duet between he and Charlie Clark on the second piano. We started with Fat Meat and Greens from June of 1925. That was on the Paramount label. Then from March 1928, Alley Rat, which was originally on the Vocalion label. Then Love's Been Here and Gone to Mecca Flats was the name of the tune from May of 1926. That was on Paramount. And the final track, which was the piano duet between Charlie Clark and Jimmy Blythe, was Don't Break Down, done March 1931 for the Champion label. And I'll never forget, I think Alley Rat and Fat Meat and Greens, I originally found those before the CD was available. I found that on an LP from Australia. I didn't even realize there was such a thing, but Jazz Record Mart used to get in the Swaggy label. And I always loved the European LPs and the Australian LPs because the covers were laminated. They were very glossy, where the things that we did here at home were very flat and no real gloss to them. Jimmy Blythe on piano again. He died 1931 at the age of 31 of meningitis. You're tuned to Blues Before Sunrise. I'm Steve Cushing. This is the hour we do the pre-war recordings. Here's something that I've had on hand forever. I don't know that we've ever bothered to play any of these. These are transcription programs, particularly during the war when there wasn't much material for recordings. There wasn't a whole lot of shellac. They had a recording ban so that record companies really weren't turning out any product, but they were still making records through transcriptions. There were certain agencies that were given license to get shellac and make records, and the transcriptions were used for radio stations all across the country. And that's what these were originally. This would have been on the NBC network. Was it NBC that had two networks, a red and blue? And the one that the second one that they founded became ABC later on, if I'm not mistaken. But at this point, 1944, we're going to listen to a program. This was circulated between July and December, the end of the year of 1944. Basically, they're little multi-song packages. A lot of the transcriptions were 16 inches, and they would play at a very slow speed, I think below 33. I think a lot of transcriptions played at 16 RPM, and a lot of them were center start, as of putting them on the outside of the record and letting them work their way in, put them on the inside, and they worked their way out. These sides that we're about to listen to were a transcription by NBC, their Thesaurus program. It's number 986. It's the Golden Gate Quartet. And I'm going to start it off with this one here, Wheel Inside of a Wheel.
1: There's a little wheel that keep a turning.
2: Brother, there's a little wheel that keep a turning.
1: Children, there's a little wheel that keep a turning. And in my head,
2: God knows,
1: in my heart,
2: God knows,
1: in my hands and my feet, good Lord.
2: And brother,
1: that prayer wheel keep a moving. In my heart,
2: and in my heart,
1: great God, that prayer wheel keep a moving.
2: Brother, that
1: prayer wheel keep a moving. Children, that prayer wheel keep a moving. In my head,
2: God knows, in my heart,
1: God knows. Those are my hands and my feet, good Lord.
2: And will that prayer wheel keep moving
1: into my heart,
2: into my heart?
1: And if you see my dear old mother,
2: Lord, then
1: tell her this for me.
2: God knows, then when.

0: Rip gore that prayer wheel, keep moving, brother, that prayer wheel, keep moving, children, that prayer wheel, keep moving, and in my head, God knows I'm a heart, God knows I'm a hands and my feet, good Lord, and brother, that prayer wheel, keep moving, in my heart, in my heart.
1: Stop letting me tell you about the coming of the

0: Tell me, what could I do without the Lord?
1: Without the Lord.
0: Oh, won't you tell me, what could I do without the Lord?
1: Without the Lord.
0: He is my rock, my sword, my shield. That's why I'm going to stay on the battlefield.
2: He's the darling babe of Mary. He's the king from the house of David. He's the great God Jehovah. He's the man seen coming from Bozrah. He's the
0: lily of the valley, bright and morning star.
1: Well, tell me, what could I do without the Lord,
0: without the Lord?
1: Oh, won't you tell me, what could I do without the Lord,
0: without the Lord?
1: He's my rock, my sword, my shield. That's why I'm going to stay on the battlefield.
2: He's the darling babe of Mary. He's the king from the house of David. He's the great God Jehovah. He's the man seen coming from Bozrah. He's Alpha and Omega. He's the man that John called Jesus. He's the
0: lily of the valley, bright and morning star.
1: Well, tell me, what could I do without the Lord,
0: without the Lord?
1: Oh, then tell me, what could I do without the Lord,
0: without the Lord?
1: He's my rock, my sword, my shield. That's why I'm going to stay on the battlefield.
2: He's the darling babe of Mary. He's the king from the house of David. He's Alpha and Omega. He's the man that John called Jesus. He's the man that John called Jesus. He's Alpha and Omega. He's the
0: lily of the valley, bright and morning star.
1: Well, tell me, what could I do?

0: I'm singing
1: Razzlin' Jacob,
0: a world a day.
1: Day is breaking, Jacob.
0: Razzlin'
1: Jacob, I will not let thee go.
0: Gold Moses,
1: Razzlin' Jacob,
0: a world a day.
1: Day is breaking, Jacob.
0: Razzlin'
1: Jacob, I will not let thee go.
0: Well, one these days I'm going away.
1: I will not let thee go.
0: And I won't be back till Judgment Day.
1: I will not let thee go.
0: I'm singing
1: Razzlin'
0: Jacob,
1: a world a day.
0: Day is breaking, Jacob.
1: Razzlin'
0: Jacob,
1: I will not let thee go.
0: God knows it's
1: Razzlin'
0: Jacob,
1: a world a day.
0: Day is breaking, Jacob.
1: Razzlin'
0: Jacob,
1: I will not let thee go.
0: If you don't believe I've been redeemed,
1: I will not let thee go.
0: Just follow me down the Jordan stream.
1: I will not let thee go.
0: God knows it's
1: Razzlin'
0: Jacob, a world a day.
1: Day is breaking, Jacob.
0: Razzlin'
1: Jacob, I will not let thee go.
0: Hallelujah,
1: Razzlin'
0: Jacob, a world a day.
1: Day is breaking, Jacob.
0: Razzlin'
1: Jacob, I will not let thee go.
0: If you don't believe I've been baptized,
1: I will not let thee go.
0: Just follow me across to the other side.
1: I will not let thee go.
0: I'm singing
1: Razzlin'
0: Jacob, a world a day.
1: Day is breaking, Jacob.
0: Razzlin'
1: Jacob, I will not let thee go.
0: God knows
1: Razzlin'
0: Jacob,
1: a world a day.
0: Day
1: is breaking, Jacob.
0: Razzlin'
1: Jacob, I will not let thee go.
2: Well, you know, if you're a radio engineer back then, you probably would have hated that program because there were four sides there and none of them were 2 minutes long. They were all under 2 minutes. In the old days, the engineer wanted to take a cigarette break. He'd drop the tone arm on the platter and get it started and then step outside on the balcony. And it's a good thing in those days there. During World War II, I don't think there were king-size cigarettes. Everything, they were all shorties like the old Camels. So you better get it smoked pretty quick because that program was over pretty quick. It's the Golden Gate Quartet. First, we had a little wheel a-turning in my heart. That was a wheel inside of a wheel. Then we had in that great getting up morning, we had He's My Rock, My Sword, and My Shield –

And the last one, brief as it was called Wrestling Jacob. Golden Gate Quartet with a transcription side for NBC. Up next, one that I like a lot. You know, we haven't done it much lately, but I love these Hawaiian recordings from the 20s and the early 30s because they feature multi-instrumentalists and also three- and four-part harmony. And even though I don't understand the lyrics, they're so melodic that I love to listen to them. Well, we're going to listen to our Kalamas quartets. There were a bunch of them out there, but from what I read of the people who wrote the liner notes, Kalamas was very highly regarded. And there are 26 sides here in all. We're only going to grab four of them. And I've yet to find a source that gives exact dates for any of these recordings, except the last one. But I think they're all done in 27 and 28, somewhere around there. And you'll have to excuse me if I try not to pronounce the titles of each one of them because they're all Polynesian. And, you know, I have a tough enough time with English. So let's just listen to the four sides, and we'll refer to them as side one, two, three, and four. Here we go with side one.

All right, that's Kalamas Quartet, K-A-L-A-M-A-apostrophe-S, Kalamas Quartet. Early Hawaiian classics from 1927 through 1932. And again, pardon me if I dodge trying to pronounce all of these, they're all Polynesian. But let me tell you that if you're interested in this, you can go online and still find this collection. It was on the Arhuli Folk Lyric label. 26 sides in all, just like the four that we played here. Kalamas Quartet. You're tuned to Blues Before Sunrise. I'm Steve Cushing, and this has been hour number three, where we play pre-war recordings. To wrap it up, what do you say we grab a handful? Don't know how many we'll need to get us to the end. I'm going to feature Teddy Bunn, early jazz guitarist and recording star. And we've got a couple here from June of 1930. I'm going to listen to The Tampa Twirl, which features Teddy Bunn on guitar, Spencer Williams here on the vocals, and Clarence Prophet on piano on Tampa Twirl. On the second side, it'll be Teddy Bunn, Spencer Williams, but it will be James P. Johnson on piano. It's Teddy Bunn here on Blues Before Sunrise.

0: All right, Teddy Bunn, Spencer Williams together on the Victor label. First one, Tampa Twirl from June of 1930. Teddy Bunn, guitar, Clarence Prophet, piano, Bruce Johnson on the washboard. You heard him playing the rhythms back there. Then we listened to Goose and Gander from June of 1930. Again, it was Teddy Bunn, Spencer Williams, James P. Johnson on piano this time, and again, Bruce Johnson with the washboard and all the rhythm instruments that he had back there. That's got it for this hour, hour number three of Blues Before Sunrise. You hang on. We are going to pause and identify the station, and we'll be back with hour number four. I have absolutely no idea what we're going to be playing, but I can guarantee you one thing, it'll be worth staying up. So you hang on, fight the urge to go to sleep. We'll be right back.
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0: Hey, once again, it's Blues Before Sunrise, hour number four of our show this week. I'm Steve Cushing, and this is John Lee Hooker.

dinner. 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And he got to come out.

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I had a good job. I mean, a sure enough good job. I worked every day.

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He said, what? 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He said, yeah. I said, give me a place to stay tonight. He said, let me go in here and talk to my wife. He come back down the stairs. Yeah, hey, Johnny. My wife, she look funny. I said, yeah. I said, everybody's funny. I said, you funny too.

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She said, yeah. I said, oh yeah, I'm gonna get it. So you gonna pay me the back rent? I said, oh yeah. I'm gonna pay you all of it.

Yeah. And I got on waiting the house to my son back rent. She lucky she get in the front rent.

All right, I guess we better come up for air. There's Jerry McCain to round out an extended set. Let's go to the top. We started with three extended pieces by John Lee Hooker, and these are all pretty late, 1970. First, it was John Lee Hooker in Canned Heat and Boogie Children No. 2 from May of 1970. Then we listened to a pair of sides off a package called Endless Boogie. And first, he had a reworking of one of his old in the 1950s classics, House Rent Boogie. This one from November of 1970. And then a good rockin' piece called I Got a Gooden from that same session, November of 1973, by John Lee Hooker. Up next, it was Robert Nighthawk with the pair. The first one with Robert doing the singing, Jackson Town Gal, from January 1950, Robert Nighthawk on guitar and vocal, Pine Top Perkins piano, Willie Dixon on the bass. No drums on these sessions. Then it was Robert Nighthawk on guitar, Ethel May, probably his girlfriend at the time, doing the vocals, Sugar Papa from September 1949. This time it was Ernest Lane on piano and Willie Dixon on bass. Then we called on Otis Spann. These are sides done for the Candid label back in August of 1960. Otis in the Dark was the name of it. And we wrapped it up with a pair by Jerry McCain on harmonica and vocal. First, from 1954, Jerry and Stay Out of Automobiles. And then we had Jerry McCain from 1956, and the Geronimo Rock. It all happens right here on Blues Before Sunrise. I'm Steve Cushing. We've got all sorts of great sounds to send your way. Here's a handful. These are field recordings done in October 1959. I think Alan Lomax was responsible for these. And we'll start off with this one. It's like a work holler by Vera Hall. It goes back, as I said, to October 1959. She calls this the Wild Ox Moan.

don't love me that way. You don't love me that way. I don't love that way, baby. Don't care what you do.

All right, let's break in right there. Let's see how many we have. 1, 2, 3, 4, 5 sides in a row. And again, these are all from a collection of field recordings, Sounds of the South. And this is a thing called Roots of the Blues. The Blues Roll On. We started with Vera Hall with a call there called The Wild Ox Moan from October 1959. In fact, everything here is on the same date, October 1959. Then we listened to Boy Blue. His real name was Roland Hayes. He blew harp and did the singing. And Boogie Children with Willie Jones on guitar and Darnell Walker on the drums. Then we listened to Three Sides in a Row by Forest City Joe. His real name was Joe Benny Pugh, P-U-G-H. And it's one of the few serious rivals. The Myers brothers used to say he blew better harmonica than little Walter did. But here he is singing, I guess blowing harp. We had Sonny Boy Rogers on guitar, and it's either Darnell Walker or Thomas Martin on the drums. But we had first, She Lived Her Life Too Fast, then She Don't Love Me That Way, and then Stop Breaking Down. Obviously, Forest City Joe was highly influenced by Sonny Boy number one, John Lee Williamson. Hey, we've got time for one more. Let's grab another one from those field recordings. Again, it's Roland Hayes, Boy Blue, he called himself. This will take us on out of the hour. Again, it's October 1959. It's called Joe Lee's Rock.

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1: It's the fifth and final hour of this week's Blues Before Sunrise. You're

It's the Ravens, Maith Marshall in the stratosphere, Jimmy Ricks down in the basement. That's why they're the Ravens, those two sort of opposites together in the same tune. From September of 1947, and Searching for Love. It gets us started on this final hour of Blues Before Sunrise this week. We're going to step down into the alley a little later on, but right now, of course, it's time for the Soul Breakfast. And the Soul Breakfast starts this week. This is Duke Ellington and the orchestra featuring Johnny Hodges, one of my favorites from the original soundtrack of the movie Anatomy of a Murder. This is a tune called Hoppe, and I'll never forget, I always wondered what that stood for. And I remember hearing Dick Buckley's program one time when he played this. Hoppe in Spanish meant smartly dressed.

And breakfast is served. It's Jimmy Smith. He's teamed with Kenny Burrell on guitar, Grady Tate on the drums. You heard a bass player there? No, it was just Jimmy pumping the organ pedals there to provide the bass. Thing called Oh No Babe from June of 1965. It's on a package on the Verve label called Organ Grinder Swing, the incredible Jimmy Smith. It's an interesting thing. All these years, generally when I play something by Jimmy Smith, I play the things that he did for Blue Note, because so many of the records were for Blue Note originally. And he also tends to do like longer tracks for Blue Note. And so that's what we did. Sorry, the kids in town with the motorcycles going by here. In any case, we picked something on the Verve label tonight from Jimmy Smith, Oh No Babe. We started the Soul Breakfast with Duke Ellington and the band featuring Johnny Hodges on Haw Pay from May of 1959. And again, that was the soundtrack from the movie Anatomy of a Murder. Then we listened to Billy Eckstein along with the Quartones. That was a little vocal group from December 1948, recorded for MGM originally, and Somehow. We also listened to Sarah Vaughan on the Music Craft label, and You're Not the Kind from May of 1946. And that brought us around to Jimmy Smith and Oh No Babe. That's the Soul Breakfast for this morning. You're tuned to Blues Before Sunrise. I'm Steve Cushing. Before we step down into the alley to wrap up the program, let's listen to a couple of sides here by Billie Holiday.

There's Billie Holiday with a pair of sides from the year 1940. First, the same old story, September 1940, and then one even earlier, Tell Me More and More and Then Some, from June of 1940. Billie Holiday and her orchestra. It's Blues Before Sunrise. I'm Steve Cushing. All right. What do you say we actually play some blues records? We'll start this set off with T-Bone Walker.

left me. I couldn't say a thing to make you stay. Believe me, dear, I'd never talk about you.

Sounds like a daytime soap opera, doesn't it, with the organ in there? That's Johnny Fuller. Johnny Fuller was like a cultural sponge. Whatever the latest blues trends were doing, he was doing his version of it. And I think that was his Johnny Ace imitation, basically, was what that was. I'm going to have to do this real quick. We had T-Bone Walker at the top. I'm waiting for your call from November 1947. Lightning Hopkins and Thunder Smith and the Mean Old Twister from November 1946. And from that same session, another one with Thunder doing the vocals, Can't Do Like You Used to Do. Then we had the Texas Troubadour, Lester Williams, I Can't Lose with the Stuff I Use, and that was from January 1952. We had Jimmy Wilson, great song from 1953, Blues at Sundown. We listened to Poison Gardner, pianist and blues singer, Double Crossing Woman from January 1947. It was Fat Man Hamilton on the vocals on that particular record. And then we listened to TV Slim. This is a great one. Flatfoot Sam meets Jim Dandy. And, oh, we also listened to Jesse Belvin with Chuck Norris on guitar. Hang Your Tears Out to Dry from 1950. And then Johnny Fuller with Cruel, Cruel World from March of 1955. You've been tuned to Blues Before Sunrise. It's the Blues Heritage Showcase. I'm Steve Cushing. That's got us at the end of a trail for another week. But we're here each and every week at the same time. We hope that you'll make plans to join us again next week, because I'll be here with a couple more stacks of vintage vinyl. Till that time, I'm going to leave you with Albatross, and I'm out of here.

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From there, it was one alien world after another. Ghost towns, painted deserts, hamburger stands, neon temples, canyons carved by patient rivers, craters gouged by giant hunks of rock flung from who knows where.

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I kept my eyes on the wall.

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I try to switch it off, but the dial.

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0: Hey everyone, welcome to a very special edition of Celtic Clanjamfrey today. Because I'm going to be revisiting some broadcasts that I did in Scotland more than 20 years ago, and some of you folks listening might remember that they were sent over here to be rebroadcast on this station as part of, first of all, a series called Celtic Corner with Wayne Bean, and then later on a programme produced and presented by Denise Cozad called Music from the Stone Circle. And I still have some of those recordings that were sent over, and some great ones, some really interesting ones. They were a kind of interview format where I would invite people into the studio, chat to them, and get them to choose some music that was special to them for whatever reason. And if they were performers, I would get them to do one or two things live in the studio. And the first one I'm going to play for you today was an interview with Douglas Eady, who was he was the producer of a number of very, very popular traditional music series on TV, mostly involving Ali Bain, the great fiddle player from the Shetland Islands. The first one was called Down Home, where he took Ali, Douglas Eady took Ali over here to the States and to Canada, travelled all the way from northern Canada down to New Orleans, visiting different types of fiddle players, playing different kinds of traditional music up and down the country. And then they went back to New Orleans, to Louisiana, for a programme that I think was called Ali Meets the Cajuns, I think that's what it was called. And then most recently, he has produced a programme called Transatlantic Sessions, where American performers meet up with Irish and Scottish performers in a hotel in a remote part of Scotland. Stay there for a week. The whole thing is filmed, all their interactions and the music they come up with together. Not in front of a live audience at that hotel, but just purely for the TV audience. And that has been massively popular, and although it's no longer broadcast, there's lots of bits of it that are on YouTube. You can go there and put in Transatlantic Sessions and you'll see all sorts of wonderful stuff. So that's what we're going to hear today, that interview that I did with Douglas Eady. And it was funny because actually he had very little notice of coming in to do this. I had somebody else lined up to interview and they had to call off at the last minute. And it was my wife, Wendy, who pointed out that Douglas Eady lived in the town of Cooper, not very far from where we were living, and we had met him once before at a party at somebody's house. And she suggested I phone him, and I was a bit nervous about doing it because, you know, this is a pretty big-time guy. But he was very willing to do it, and as you will hear, we had an excellent conversation. So let's hear that now. This is Douglas Eady being interviewed by me over 20 years ago in Pitlochry in the Highlands of Scotland.
1: My guest today in the studio is Douglas Eady. Welcome to you, Douglas.
2: Hi, Jack. Hi, everybody.
1: Douglas, you're will be well known, I think, to people on both sides of the Atlantic in terms of how you came into my ken, if you like, which was through this series called the Transatlantic Sessions. You were the producer for that?
2: I was the producer for Transatlantic Sessions. And before that, long time before that, of a series called Down Home.
1: Yeah.
2: Which was really our first venture into...
1: This was Ali Bain travelling all around the States, you know, saying to different
2: celebrating
1: styles,
2: rather than exploring, because we hate taking an academic attitude to it, you know, we just like the fun of it.
1: Yeah, yeah.
2: With Down Home, we took Ali around the States and Canada.
1: Mm-hmm.
2: We were in Tennessee, we were in Kentucky, we were in Carolina, we were in Texas, we were in Cape Breton, we were in Montreal.
1: It's a hard job that somebody's got to do.
2: It was very tiring, I tell you.
1: I'm sure it was.
2: Keeping up with Ali Bain is very tiring. But we had some splendid music out of that. And, you know, the whole connection between the Scottish traditional music and American traditional music coming into country is I think, a fascinating mm-hmm. story, you know, which we kept going, hence the more recent Transatlantic Sessions.
1: Yeah. And there was one in the middle which was about the Cajun.
2: That was kind of a if you like, a sequel to Down Home, we just didn't have the budget to go to Louisiana, but we Channel 4 was organized a competition among independent filmmakers for a New Year's special.
1: Yeah.
2: And we thought there's nothing better than Cajun music for dancing to.
1: That'll do.
2: So we pitched that at the Edinburgh Film Festival in front of an audience of about 500 people and won a £200,000 contract. That was some
1: you
2: celebration.
1: A small that celebration that night, I would think, yeah. Anyway, we want to kind of go further back and try and pick up where all this starts from. So you started as a journalist? Is that your background?
2: Yeah, I really was a journalist to start with. I always wanted to be a journalist. I do remember my headmaster. I'm a Perthshire man.
1: Well, that'd be, everybody would be pleased to hear that, I'm sure.
2: And Craigie School in Perth, I remember the headmaster asking us at Primary 7, you know, what we wanted to do. And a very fancy word, but I said I wanted to be a foreign correspondent, you know. Mm-hmm. And actually, that's kind of what I ended up being, first of all, because my wife and I, when we got through university, went off to live in Italy, in Venice.
1: And, as one does,
2: as one does, teaching Berlitz type, you know, English as a foreign language, and blow me, that was the year the autumn that Venice had its very very serious floods.
1: Right.
2: So there was a lot of press attention, and I got a whole lot of column inches in the Scottish papers.
1: Right.
2: Then the following year, Celtic won the European Cup against Inter Milan, so that was again
1: more was a big, small celebrations.
2: Big focus on Italian football. So I got column inches there, you know, and then I came back and got into journalism, you know, and from that moved into the film side of things.
1: Right. Yeah. And I know your first choice of music today, in fact, is Italian.
2: Well, I thought it should be, and I would really like to dedicate it to another Perthshire man, Hamish Henderson. Mm-hmm. I do remember when I was a student, kind of arrogant, smart ass, you know, having an argument with Hamish and taking very much the McDermid line, why should the mumblings of illiterate goat herds interest me, you know? But as I've got older and wiser, I hope wiser, anyway, I get more and more interested in the mumblings of illiterate goat herds. And I think that what Hamish has contributed to the development of Scotland in the last century now, isn't it, you know, in the 20th century, is the greatest contribution. You know, he would be my vote for president.
1: Right.
2: He certainly would be. And he spent a lot of time in Italy himself, Hamish, and so I want to start with a song which is a kind of an anthem of Italian socialism, but began as a work song. So the song that you hear, there's a bit of a shrieking from a marble worker in the Carrara marble quarries where Michelangelo got his marbles from. And then there's this work song, and which becomes the kind of, as I say, the anthem of Italian socialism.

0: Absolutely wonderful. It's lovely to hear how it evolves through from the original work song through into the kind of folky version and then into the, you know.
1: This is a fascinating thing about music, isn't it? Music is the repository of the people. You
0: know? I remember back in 82 or 83, going to a festival in north of Venice, actually, in Friuli.
1: Oh, yes.
0: A local festival in all the villages called Folkest. And we actually travelled, I was with a group called Heritage at that time, and we travelled around with a group from Calabria called Reniliu. And the singer with them had a real wild sound about his voice. And the thing that surprised me, or in a way it didn't surprise me, I could hear in it where the kind of, almost where the operatic singing had come from. Yes, you could hear it in there. It was, you know, there was a kind of very stately, if you like, feeling about it. But a wild mountain sound as well.
1: I love going back behind the operatic side of Italy into that peasant side.
0: Yeah.
1: It's tremendous. Yeah.
0: So there you were in Italy, in Venice, and presumably at some point you came back.
1: Yeah, I think it took going away for a couple of years, is all it was. And then my father died and my wife were pegging two things together, so we came back. But that 2 years taught me, I think, just how much Scotland meant to me, you know. And I kind of resolved one way or another to try and make a career here in Scotland, you know, rather than going to London or whatever. You know?
0: That's something that quite interests me, is this this notion of, I mean, presumably the temptation involved in the kind of things you're involved in is to, you know, head for London very quickly and make always based yourself in Scotland.
1: Absolutely. If it was money we were in for, we wouldn't be here, you know. Yeah. But there's a bunch of us around that time basically in Glasgow. I came back from Venice and got a job with Glasgow Herald and George Utrams, and as a journalist I tended to meet people that were kind of in it, and there was a bunch of people that were trying to build up something, you know. Bill Forsyth came out, you know, he came out of that lot. Charlie Gormley, Murray Gregor, Mike Alexander, you know, we're all basically still around, you know. Some have made more than others, but
0: and all of you based in Glasgow at that time, or?
1: It was basically in Glasgow because it tended to be around the where the television was, and that was in Glasgow, both BBC and STV. Edinburgh had very little, and that's still the case. The epicentre of the Scottish cottage industry filmmaking is in Glasgow.
0: And I mean, were these, I mean, what time are we talking about here? Is this the
1: we're talking the early 70s. We're talking the early 70s, right. Yes. The diet that we subsisted on was most had a kind of technical skill, camera or editing or something, and subsisted on work with BBC or STV. I mean, I had no technical skills, so I kind of had to graduate from writing commentaries and things for educational and promotional things to developing my own ideas. That's what brought me into being a producer. And one of the earliest things I produced, I went to live, despite the epicentre being Glasgow, I went to live in Westeros, which is a kind of romantic, kind of crofting idiocy. And I worked for a while with Ross and Gramarty County Council. And came up with the idea that we could do for the Central Office of Information, the government body that put out public information films, a thing about driving single-track roads. In the Highlands, that's where I first encountered Ali Bain.
0: Mr. Bain,
1: introduced to Ali by the late and lamented Brian Crumlish, who was the director of that wee film. And we came up with the idea of doing a kind of hoedown version with an open top Bentley, and we'd Owen Hand playing banjo, Ali playing fiddle, and then I think it was his first ever film part. Very well-known actor now, Bill Paterson.
0: Mm-hmm. I remember that.
1: That ended up being the longest-running public information film in Britain. It was still being shown in the Channel Islands in the late 80s.
0: Wherever there's a single track road, it will still be there. Yeah.
1: But Ross and Grover were very clever about it. It cost them £1,500, I think, was the budget. You know, and they retrospectively they got £500 from Inverness County Council, and that was real tourist promotion. It was much more that than road safety. You know?
0: Yeah, I can imagine it would be.
1: But what I got out of it was a developing friendship with Ali Bain.
0: Yeah.
1: Which I still cherish to this day.
0: And we'll pick up on that a wee bit later. But the next piece of music you have is, I was going in some ways, about as far away as you can get from Ali Bain. But knowing Ali's ability to cross boundaries in music, maybe not so very far away after all. But this is Satchmo.
1: This is Louis. This is mm-hmm. Louis. This is Louis. I mean, jazz was my first love musically, I think. I had an older brother who was right into jazz, so that I tended to miss out on the kind of early days of rock, though Chuck Berry nearly came into my choice here. But given the very, very hard job you give me here today,
0: everybody says that. Yeah.
1: In terms of jazz music, it kind of has to be Louis, you know? Mm-hmm. And that was a hard choice too, because there's all that wonderful stuff from the 20s,
0: Hot Five stuff. Yeah.
1: But mm-hmm. There's a later album which I'm on my fourth copy of. I give them away and they get lost and get worn out, and this one's been pretty stretchy. But an album he did in the very early 50s with people like Barney Bigard from the Ellington Band. Mm-hmm. A tribute, a W.C. Handy tribute album. And there's what to choose from that, but I've gone for the Yellow Dog Blues.
0: Right. No, I think in actual fact you went for Memphis Blues.
1: Oh, dear.
0: And Better Beasts, right. That's what we've got lined up.
1: Well, this shows this is a live show, doesn't it?
0: Yeah. Absolutely, yeah.
1: The Memphis Blues, right.

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That's where the people smile, smile on you all the while. Hospitality, they were good to me. I couldn't spend a dime and had the grandest time. I went out to dancing with a Tennessee dear. They had a fella named Handy with a band you should hear. And while the folks gently sway, all them boys begin to play real harmony.

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0: It's a glorious music, that. Absolutely. I think that's just, you know, so open and honest and, straightforward.
1: Ian, I mean, jazz has kind of been its own worst enemy, I think. It's kind of got too serious and, you know, whereas Louis, he knew what it was about. It was about having a good time. And
0: I mean, I came into my interest in folk music was through jazz as well. I mean, I briefly played very crudely in a band called the East Claremont Street Stompers in Edinburgh. East Claremont Street happened to be where the clarinet player lived, you know, but it sounds wonderful. And I was a great fan of New Orleans jazz. I have a cherished 10-inch LP of Ken Collier, signed by all the band, which I got in Bedford in my youth.
1: Well, I'd like to say hello to a guy called Andrew Webster who may just be listening. He lives over towards Forfar. I think he might be there. I played washboard to his to his guitar many years ago.
0: That's great. Anyway, we're talking about you were talking about how you first met up with Ali Bain, which begins to lead us into this whole interesting area of the programs that you wound up doing. I'm still interested in how you made that link from journalism into, you know, producing TV series. And I mean, you were telling me in the car coming up, you're actually, the project you're working on just now is a feature film. And how, you know, that's, to me, that seems like a big leap, but the way you were explaining it,
1: it's more a progression. I mean, when you're young, you're very ambitious and you're very impatient, and progressing from journalism, it was on the writing side of it, film and television I came into, and really I found that nobody was prepared to put much energy into producing the ideas that I kept coming up with, as you do this when you're a kid, you know. So you
0: have to go and try and find some sort of backing for this.
1: Go and do it yourself. Yeah. And that's really how it started.
0: Yeah.
1: So it was very tough because we were, you know, subsisting on a diet of educational things and the odd Scottish Arts Council kind of literary biography kind of thing, you know, Hugh McDermott, Sorley McLean, that kind of thing. But then Channel 4 came along, and Channel 4 television, a UK thing from London, had a completely new brief. That wasn't going to make any of its own programmes. It was going to commission stuff.
0: And quite unusual stuff as
1: and
0: well.
1: And quite unusual stuff. Yeah. It had a brief to reflect the regional diversity of the United Kingdom, you know. And as it happened, in the very, very early days, Channel 4 needed us as much as we needed Channel 4, because outside of London, there was really very little. And Glasgow was one of the few places that had a kind of fledgling group of people, you know. And Mike Alexander and myself, Polycular Films, were actually the first batch of 20 contracts awarded by Channel 4. We did a thing then called, very unfortunately titled, How to Be Celtic, which was looking at the relationship between music, traditional music and politics in each of the Celtic countries. Brittany, Ireland, Wales, Cornwall, Galicia, we split that into two, and Scotland. And that kind of, what that showed me was what a good director of music Mike Alexander was, you know, and I thought after that we must get something else going. And then, I mean, I'd always kept up with Ali Bain on a social level, and I went to Ali and said, why don't we take you around the States, you know? And we went to Channel 4 with this idea, and after a great deal of humming and hawing, they said, well, it might be interesting, you know. So I was given some money to go off with a kind of shopping list of Ali's contacts around the States for a month. Came back, and, you know, because it was kind of sussing out who would be good in front of camera as well as just music then, you know.
0: Because presumably these would be people that Ali had met when he
1: was
0: touring with the Boys of the Loft.
1: People he'd played with, yes. Because he'd been touring with them for a good 10, 15 years by then, yes.
0: Yeah.
1: And so that's how the series evolved, you know. And some of the best memories of my life come from that, you know.
0: That's terrific. The next piece of music, however, we're still, we haven't quite got to...
1: Yes, you have.
0: Yes, we have. Yes, it's the Down Home. It's the Down Home one we're listening to now. And the first series was Down Home, it was called.
1: It was called Down Home. It was called Down Home, yep. And we spent quite a lot of time in Texas. We worked with the guy called, Scots guy from Five called Ed Miller.
0: Yes.
1: Yeah. We worked with. And
0: who was over here fairly recently with a group of Americans touring them around.
1: And Ali was very, very keen that we worked with a fiddle player that he'd worked with from New Mexico, Junior Docherty.
0: Mm-hmm.
1: I mean, the very name is Irish, you know. Mm-hmm. Junior had been a rodeo performer. But he'd worked out quite early in life that you got more money and more women and less knocks by playing the fiddle at these things than
0: jumping in the back of it. Yeah.
1: So he'd become, and he's a lovely, lovely laid-back fiddle player of a very traditional sort. And we also got together with a guy called Johnny Gimbel, who's part of the whole Bob Wills legacy. A very professional musician, and there's a faded love. Bob Wills is just, again, the fun guy. I love fun. Music is for, you know, it's expressing joy, and that's what you get with anything by Bob Wills. And faded love with Junior Docherty doing the vocal, and Junior and Ali and Johnny Gimbel on fiddles. It's quite a track.
0: The guy that I have a friend who may well be listening to this in the States, who lives in Greenville, just outside Jonesboro in northeast Tennessee. And I first met him in Maine, and he had a next door neighbour who had played guitar with Bob Wills for quite a few years. Yeah. And so I think it was the first time I went over to Maine. I had many an evening sitting playing through a lot of these songs and tunes, and I know that Wayne's wife, Jean, Wayne being the chap I'm talking about, his wife Jean, who comes originally from Perth, this particular song is in her repertoire, and I've heard this
1: it's a serious ambition of mine if BBC ever returns to the kind of project that it's kind of there for, what we pay our licences for. I would love to do a serious Bob Wills biography, biopic, you know, because there's a wonderful archive and the music is just superb. And there's that wonderful band, The Sleep at the Wheel, that Texan band, you know, I would like to work with them through that.
0: You never know.
1: One of these days.
0: So let's hear that now. This is Careless, this is, sorry, not Careless
1: Faded
0: Love. Faded Love.

0: Hi, welcome back. If you've just tuned in, then I should tell you that you're listening to Scene Around, broadcasting from Pitlochry on Heartland FM or from Johnson City in northeast Tennessee on WETS FM. I'm Jack Beck, and my studio guest today is Douglas Eady. Douglas, that was the thing we heard just before we broke off for the ads there. It was absolutely gorgeous. Western
1: enough, yeah.
0: Texas swing. Bob Wills reincarnated. Absolutely lovely sound. So relaxed and so laid back and so melodic. I just love the way the tunes just slide all over the place there.
1: Absolutely.
0: Nice guitar playing behind it as well.
1: Johnny Gimble said that the reason they were... Why there were so many fiddle players in Texas was that the only thing they could do that the women keep them off the women keep the men off the women was to play the fiddle. And they slid a lot.
0: We've spoken about Perth, and we've spoken about Glasgow, and we've spoken about Wester Ross. But I always like to get some mention of Fife into this programme, because that's where I come from, and I'm very conscious that we are outside the boundaries of Fife at the moment, so I need to get a wee dig in. Although you were born in Perth, you now live in Cooper.
1: Oh, I regard myself as an honorary Fifer now.
0: Honorary Fifer, for maybe 20 years. Just about long enough, I think, to be kind of more or less accepted. But your next choice of music, we're back to jazz again, and a chat from... Not from the east of Fife, but from the industrial west of Fife.
1: From the mining area of Lochgelly, Joe Temperley.
0: Yeah.
1: Wonderful baritone sax player.
0: I'm always astonished. I mean, I just find this whole notion of somebody from the mining villages of West Fife ending up in the higher echelons of jazz and swing is just an incredible story.
1: Absolutely.
0: Remember Joe
1: telling me, I was playing with a wonderful band called Thad Jones, the Thad Jones Band up in Harlem. One night, Jesse Jackson, you know, the politician came in and was astonished and said to Thad Jones, "I didn't know you had honkies in this band." And the honky, of course, was
0: Joe Temperley
1: from Lochgelly.
0: Yeah.
1: Wonderful. I said earlier that jazz is

0: this, you know. Those long letters said what we'd done and what we were good at, and I followed up with a phone call, and Joe was absolutely delighted. You know, of course, these things always take a lot longer than to actually get the money together for than people out with the business expect. But we did eventually do it.
1: Mm-hmm.
0: And Joe was just wonderful. I mean, the legends that he was introducing me to, and all that, it was just astonishing. And he's just a wonderful, wonderful guy. You know,
1: and he comes back. I mean, very frequently.
0: He comes back,
1: and he works with youngsters in the Fife, which I think is
0: he was behind or very much involved with the creation of the Fife Youth Jazz Orchestra, and he's very, very loyal to that, and still comes back for that. Joe is he's such a New Yorker, you know. I mean, he believes that once you get through the Lincoln Tunnel, it's all over. You know, there's nothing else there, you know.
1: Other than Lochgelly, maybe.
0: other than Lochgelly.
1: So we're going to hear Joe.
0: A wee Scottish one on a recent CD of Joe's, where he kind of pays a little homage to Robbie Burns, and we all have to do, you know, we all have to do the Burns thing. Yep. So that's why I chose this track rather than anything else.
1: Let's hear that.

0: Absolutely beautiful.
1: Quite a sound.
0: Absolutely
1: quite
0: beautiful.
1: A sound, isn't it?
0: It's a lovely sound. I mean, and we were talking about liquid sounds before with the fiddle. I mean, there's a liquid sound if ever there was one.
1: Mm-hmm.
0: Just absolutely gorgeous. Gorgeous. So Joe took you all around New York then and showed you a good time.
1: and some, yes. He took us to places that we would not otherwise have gone.
0: And I mean, had you been to New York before? Was this the first thing?
1: That was my first experience of New York. But I mean, we've all been to New York, really, from the movies that you see. You know, we all know New York, and it's a
0: I was there.
1: Strange experience going to New York, because we have, as I say, we've all been there. You know,
0: I was there. What must be 2.5 years ago, at the end of a tour that I did with a singer called Sarah Gray, and we wound up at the Pinewoods Folk Club in New York, which is actually in an office that they share with about three other people. They have a big office on Broadway, so I can actually say I've performed on Broadway, but it wasn't quite how people think of it. But the thing I found interesting was after it was over, we were going over to stay with a guy who lived on the other side of the river somewhere, and we went over one of these famous bridges where you're looking back at the New York skyline at night, and it's on a million postcards.
1: Yes,
0: it's in a million movies. Mm-hmm. But to actually look over a shoulder and see it was very, very strange. It was a very weird thing.
1: Right.
0: And you're right, it's because it's so familiar.
1: That's right.
0: And yet you've never been there. and I remember also thinking at the Empire.
1: I think it's the only true city, New York. I really think that is city.
0: Yeah.
1: Manhattan.
0: I was surprised how many.

0: trees there were as well around the centre of New York, and that was struck me as being very odd.
1: There's the best pizza in the world you can get in Vinnie's in the corner of 74th and Amsterdam. That's a tip. That's an advert.
2: That should be worth something.
0: Anyway, we're now beginning to move into Ali Bain territory, and very much what you've been involved in over the last few years, which is this whole series of things. You spoke about the Down Home series, and briefly about the Cajun kind of one-off follow-up to that.
1: To put the thing into kind of genuine economic context, Mike Alexander and myself have ambitions, you know, to some extent realised, to make feature films.
0: Mm-hmm.
1: We made one called Asanyalan, a Gaelic feature film, which did very well in terms of sales to world television.
0: Mm-hmm.
1: It ran for 1 week in Glasgow, cinematic thing, and for 7 weeks in Berlin, and did very well in Australia and New Zealand, cinematically. Mm-hmm. But that kind of thing takes years, literally years, mm-hmm. to put together the financing of, and I'm a very slow scriptwriter, I might even say. So that to kind of pay the rent, mm-hmm. this is not to demean it at all, but to pay the rent, we tend to specialise in music production, because
0: mm-hmm.
1: We love it, mm-hmm. And there is a kind of market for it,
0: mm-hmm.
1: And above all, you know, it's something that I suppose we've contributed to it, but there is a developing relationship between what's now called Celtic music and American
0: mm-hmm.
1: music,
0: mm-hmm.
1: And there is a with Celtic mm-hmm. connections with all
0: yeah.
1: this kind of thing, and
0: yeah.
1: We kind of got into that.
0: Mm-hmm.
1: And the whole idea of transatlantic sessions, which is kind of what we do now,
0: mm-hmm.
1: we'd taken Ali around the States, and we were just sitting around in the pub one day, and we thought, well, why don't we bring the States to Ali, you know?
0: Mm-hmm.
1: Bring some top musicians mm-hmm. over here, put them in a very, very comfortable, exclusive hotel situation,
0: mm-hmm.
1: and just let them relax together. No audience apart from themselves.
0: Mm-hmm.
1: What they do is what they do. And I think that concept, combined with Mike's abilities as a director, has created a kind of unique intimacy between the performers and the audience, you know, mm. which is the television audience. And it's really close.
0: Were you worried at any stage before it actually happened if it would actually work?
1: Terrifying, yes. Yeah. As were our.
0: So you'd be very pleased with the outcome then.
1: As were our backers, which is uh-huh. the BBC initially. They couldn't quite believe that we could pull it off, you know, because
0: mm-hmm.
1: we were talking big names from mm-hmm. the start. People like Emmylou Harris,
0: mm-hmm.
1: Cathy Mattea,
0: mm-hmm.
1: Ricky Skaggs, kind of thing. You know?
0: And you had no difficulty persuading these people to come, or?
1: the password was Ali Bain.
0: Yeah, yeah. I was going to see, was that it?
1: These are serious musicians. Okay, they have a certain stature in the kind of industry side
0: yeah.
1: of it, but they are serious musicians and they know Ali Bain. And as soon as you mentioned Ali Bain, who was going to be the musical director, well, they were interested, you know.
0: Mm-hmm.
1: And it was a question of juggling with dates and availabilities
0: yeah.
1: and so on, but.
0: Yeah.
1: Say we're exactly turning people away, but we were able to get a great choice of musicians.
0: Mm-hmm.
1: The first sessions and then the second series.
0: Mm-hmm. I suppose there'd be a double worry. One would people actually agree to come? And then having come, would the idea actually work?
1: Yeah. There was a worry about the chemistry, you know, because
0: mm-hmm.
1: all it would take would be one kind of prima donna.
0: Yeah.
1: And that could spoil everything. Mm-hmm. But we were very, very careful to provide, I mean, we were going to very, as I say, exclusive hotels. We take over a hotel
0: mm-hmm.
1: at a very, very good reputation exclusively for our use for the 2 weeks of
0: mm-hmm.
1: the shoot. So mm-hmm. they weren't getting bothered by fans wanting autographs
0: yeah.
1: or anything.
0: Yeah.
1: Absolutely on their own. And the hotels, the Montgreenan in Ayrshire and the Craig, will come to me in Bankery,
0: mm-hmm.
1: Were great. If they had fallen down,
0: mm-hmm.
1: In what they were saying they could do, mm-hmm. i.e., you know, produce a meal for people at
0: yeah.
1: 11:30 at night if they wanted. If mm-hmm. that had fallen down, the whole thing would have fallen down.
0: Mm-hmm.
1: But they didn't. These hotels were great. you know, it just worked, you know. Mm. And we hope we're going to be doing it again, you know, one of these days. But the BBC that we knew and loved is no longer the BBC that we knew and loved. You know, too much reality TV. Mm.
0: Well, once Heartland gets their TV up and running, then I'm sure all will be possible. But let's have a listen now to this.
1: This is actually going back.
0: This is the Cajun program.
1: This is the Cajun one, yeah. Which, because that was absolute fun to do. The Cajuns are a lot like the Scots. You know. They really are. They know how to enjoy themselves. They,
0: warm, sober, good living people.
1: They love feeling downtrodden
0: and blaming somebody else for their problems.
1: Blaming somebody else. That's right. Yeah. And there is a wonderful, wonderful singer called and fiddle player called Michael Doucet. Mm-hmm. He is the vocalist on this Jongle à Moi.
0: Okay, let's hear that now.
1: What, Jongle à Moi?
0: Yep.
1: Skip together.

0: mean, that's weird music before. I mean, to me, that's just outrageously joyous music.
1: Absolutely. Yes.
0: I'm quite interested in the fact that, I mean, if you take the example of the performer we've just been listening to, very well known within his own field of music, but probably not all that well known outside of it.
1: Yeah.
0: And yet you seem to be suggesting that all these people who are really quite specialist, I mean, high quality musicians, but in a very specialised area, all knew of Ali Bain.
1: Oh, yes.
0: You know, he cut across all of that.
1: Ali's been around a long time, you know. He's the longest, the Boys of the Loch is the longest running Celtic band. That's the phrase the Americans use, a Celtic band.
0: Yeah.
1: There's been longer even than the Chieftains.
0: Yeah.
1: I remember being with Joe Temperley at Carnegie Hall when the Boys of Loch played there the first.
0: Dunfermline's Carnegie Hall.
1: This was not done Carnegie Hall. Dunfermline's Carnegie Hall, New York.
0: Uh-huh.
1: And they were introduced by Garrison Keillor, the novelist and presenter. And at the time it was the Bush-Dukakis election.
0: Mm-hmm.
1: And Keillor came on stage and nominated as for president Dave Richardson of the Boys of the Loch. Because he said that anybody who could keep a Celtic band going for as long as Dave would make a better job of running the United States than either Bush or Dukakis possibly could. Brought the house down. Stella, I was just great being there, you know, that night, you know, because here these guys and they've sold out Carnegie Hall, you know.
0: That is astonishing. I mean, I have a vague memory of Ali Bain, and I'm trying to remember who it was. It was an Irish singer, an older singer that he teamed up with, and at a weekend festival in Falkirk in the late 60s, just after he came down from the Shetlands.
1: From Shetland, yeah.
0: That kind of evolved into the Boys of the Loch. Because I think one of the tunes, that I'm trying to remember who it was a singer and fiddle player, I think, from Ireland, that he teamed up with, and one of the tunes that he played was called The Boys of the Loch, and that's where the name comes from. But that was before Robin Morton joined him.
1: Mm-hmm.
0: I think Robin Morton was just, you know, kind of a year after that sort of thing.
1: Mm-hmm.
0: It's amazing
1: mm-hmm.
0: how it goes. That's the name, Tommy Gunn.
1: That's right.
0: A name to conjure with. An explosive sort of name, yes. Anyway, we're beginning to run out of time. Douglas, as I always say to everybody, these programs should be 2 hours or 3 hours, not 1 hour. It just seems like 5 minutes since we sat down here. But we're now coming up for the last piece of music, and this is from the very sessions that we've been talking about for the last hour.
1: There has to be something from the Transatlantic Sessions.
0: Yep.
1: And it really was tough choosing these numbers, you know.
0: That's something else everybody always says too.
1: And if it was Desert Island Discs and I was going off to Desert Island, I would probably have some Mozart or something. But, there is a serious side to me, but musically, I enjoy my fun, you know.
0: Mm-hmm.
1: And one of the greatest pieces of musical hokum I think ever written is Johnny Cash's 40 Shades of Green. Performed
0: here by Roseanne,
1: by his daughter Roseanne Cash, and that wonderful Irish musician Paul Beattie.
0: Well, thanks very much, Douglas, for joining us. We'll probably be going out on this piece of music, so it's been great. I've really enjoyed speaking to you.
1: I've really enjoyed it too, Jack. Thank you very much.

So that was my interview from 20 years ago or more with Douglas Eady. I hope you found it interesting and enjoyable. Very interesting choice of music by Douglas, and some great stories in there. So from me, until next week, it's goodbye.

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this charge, I could reach Nirvana tonight. If I was ready, willing, and able to pay him his regular fee, he would drop all the

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1: But I got the crystal ball,
0: he said, and held it to the light. So I snatched it all away from him, and I showed him how to do it right.

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Wiggle around just a little bit. That's what you got. Yeah. Now let's go one time.

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Welcome to Folk Alley, your weekly deep dive of the best in folk roots and Americana. I'm your host, Cindy House. Coming up, we'll say happy birthday to Kev Moe. Check out new music from three different folky Jakes. Explore the origins of Valerie June's new song. And first, we will get into the Celtic Colors International Festival taking place Friday, October 9th to Saturday, October 17th in Cape Breton Island, Nova Scotia. 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Good.

17. A man named Vincent Coleman arose to greet the day. He lit the fire, poured some coffee, kissed his sleeping wife, and Vincent Coleman went to work for the last day of his life. Far away, the war was raging. There were guns and men to feed. Home Halifax was booming, shipping goods by rail and sea. Vincent Coleman wired telegrams both up and down the line, with a pocket watch there in his hands. He run those trains on time.

cargo warning flag. The captain held his breath. SS Seymour wasn't pacing. She was off to NYC. She was in the wrong shipping lane, picking up some speed. A whistle blast was met by two. Neither ship would move. But the second time those blasts rang out, there was nothing they could do. There was nothing they could do.

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And a single spark to light the blaze. Then they all abandoned ship, left her drifting for Pier 6.

from his pocket watch. Glass all shattered from its face. There's a ferry runs here every day, across the harbor of this town. She's named the Vincent Coleman, and it makes me kind of proud. 2,000 souls died instantly. 9,000 more were blinded or maimed. 100 more of Coleman's hands.

Dave Gunning, a very heart-wrenching true story from his new album, the song Vincent Coleman. Vincent was a railway dispatcher who sacrificed his life to save an incoming passenger train during the catastrophic Halifax explosion in December of 1917. Also an instrumental from Liz Carroll and Mary Jane Lamond. I'm Cindy Howes on Folk Alley. We are listening to musicians appearing at Celtic Colors this year in Cape Breton, October 9th through the 17th. Full schedule at Celtic-Colors.com. Another hometown act, Coig, will be at the festival. Here they are doing a Gordon Lightfoot song. This is from their album Ashlar. It's Home from the Forest. It's Coig on Folk Alley.

Wrapping up our Celtic color set with Laura Cortese, who will be making her way to Cape Breton from Belgium with a new album in tow, Lucky Water. That's coming out on October 9th, which also happens to be the first day of the Celtic Colors International Festival. You can grab the full schedule for the festival, which takes place in beautiful Cape Breton, at Celtic-Colors.com. Coming up, we'll say happy birthday to Kevin Moore. I'm Cindy Howes. This is Folk Alley.

Kevin Moore, a.k.a. Keb Mo, born on October 3rd, 1951. His latest album is a whopper, written in the wake of life-saving open-heart surgery and the end of his nearly 20-year marriage. The album reflects a period where Keb felt his entire world was breaking down. In fact, named his album after that. It's The Breakdown. Here's Fussing and Fighting. It's Keb Mo with new music on Folk Alley.

Keb Moe first saw Taj Mahal perform at a school assembly in 1969 at Compton High School when Keb was a 17-year-old student, but they didn't meet formally and connect closely together until decades later. That song, All Around the World's, coming from their first collaborative album, Taj Mahal, from 2017. We also heard a new track from Keb Moe's album, The Breakdown. It's Cindy Howes on Folk Alley. Coincidentally, there is new music out there from three different folky Jakes, as in Bug, Blunt, and Xerxes Fussle. When the cosmos line up as such, we must play them all in a row, so dust off your crystal ball. Here we go. We're going to start with Jake Bug, who is looking inward on his new album, Alamo. Here's his latest, Never Can Tell. It's Jake Bug.

Wrapping up our Jake set, a couple of traditional songs there. Jake Blunt from his final string band album and Jake Xerxes Fussell, Every Time I Go to Town. And we started with Jake Bug. That was an original from him, Never Can Tell. Three folky Jakes all releasing music this fall. Coming up, we will explore the roots of Valerie June's latest song. I'm Cindy Howes, and this is Folk Alley.

Valerie June's new song Smokestack reinterprets the blues classics Smokestack Lightning and In the Pines. She said, inspired by the tradition of reinvention, I gathered a blazing electric band to forge our own path through the song. We fused the haunting imagery of In the Pines, and the result is a road-tested blend of roots music and rock and roll that feels equally at home in the Mississippi Delta and on a sun-baked American highway. Let's hear it. This is Smokestack from Valerie June.

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I shivered whole night through.

0: It's Odetta's In the Pines and Howlin' Wolf's Smokestack Lightning, two songs that came together to inspire the new Valerie June interpretation of the track Smokestack. Janis Joplin died August 4th, 1970, at the age of 27, 3 months before her album Pearl came out in January of 71. It was the final album with Janis's direct participation and her only album recorded with the Full Tilt Boogie Band, her final touring unit. This song was recorded in one take during a recording session on October 1st, 1970. 3 days later, she died on October 4th. Here's Janis Joplin.
1: I like to do a song of great social and political import. It goes like this. Oh Lord, won't you buy me a Mercedes Benz? My friends all drive Porsches. I must make amends. Worked hard all my lifetime. No help from my friends. So oh Lord, won't you buy me a Mercedes Benz? Oh Lord, won't you buy me a color TV? Dialing $4 is trying to find me. I wait for delivery each day until 3. So oh Lord, won't you buy me a color TV? Oh Lord, won't you buy me a night on the town? I'm counting on you, Lord. Please don't let me down. Prove that you love me and buy the next round. Oh, Lord, won't you buy me a night on the town? Everybody, oh, Lord, won't you buy me a Mercedes Benz? My friends all drive Porsches. I must make amends. Worked hard all my lifetime, no help from my friends. So, oh Lord, won't you buy me a Mercedes Benz? That's it.
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He was doing a bit of touring for a while, but he had some recent scans that indicated that some of the cancer in his lungs had grown. So he's come off the road temporarily for additional rounds of radiation and care. It was actually a pretty grim diagnosis, but he has continued to surpass expectations. That's Louisville Blues from Nat Myers. 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

Welcome back to another hour of Folk Alley. I'm your host, Cindy House. Coming up, new music from Kelly Hunt, Denisha, Morin Bradley, The Kennedys, Mr. Sun. Also, Los Lobos, Nickel Creek, Doc Watson, and Trampled by Turtles. But first, Gillian Welch was born October 2nd, 1967. She and her partner, David Rawlings, have had an incredible career over the last four decades, including just winning Duo of the Year for the second year in a row down at Americana Fest. We'll open up with a song that has become a folk standard. This is Gillian Welch with Orphan Girl on Folk Alley.

Alison Krauss and Gillian Welch from the 2000 film Oh Brother, Where Art Thou? I'll Fly Away, wrapping up a special birthday set for Gil. Also heard Gillian Welch and David Rawlings from their latest album, Woodland, that came out in 2024, that received many accolades and awards, their 10th studio album, the song we heard, What We Had, and Orphan Girl, kicking it off from Gillian Welch. It's Cindy House. Thanks for joining me on Folk Alley. Memphis-born Kelly Hunt has teamed up again with producer Dirk Powell for her new album, Requiem for a Sleepless Night. And of the track Dreamer, she says, I wrote this during a bout of inertia, feeling as if life was passing me by. It's a call to action, an urging of self out of the stupor and back into the land of the living. This is new from Kelly Hunt.

Trampled by Turtles on Folk Alley, led by a real one, Dave Simonette, from the small town of Mankato, Minnesota, to the vibrant music scenes of Duluth and Minneapolis. One of the best band leaders out there. Heck of a guy. That's Dave Simonette of Trampled by Turtles. The song, Are You Behind the Shining Star? And we heard a new song from Kelly Hunt right before that. Coming up, we will hear A Texas Angel. I'm Cindy Howes, and you're listening to Folk Alley.

Denisha is a great country singer from Texas, has a new record coming out in February, Texas Angel. This title track captures one of the album's central themes, the realization that loving someone does not always mean you can save them. It's about the emotional exhaustion that comes from continually trying to fix the person you love and the moment when self-preservation means finally letting go and relaxing. This is Texas Angel. It's new from Denisha.

Los Lobos featuring David Hidalgo, born October 6, 1954. That is from an album that celebrates their hometown of LA's musical heritage. Actually won the 2022 Grammy for Best Americana Album. The record Native Sons, that's a Jackson Browne song of Jamaica Say You Will. And we also heard new music before that from Denisha. It was Texas Angel. It's Cindy Howes on Folk Alley. Irish musician Maureen Bradley has established herself as a fine interpreter of the blues, but lately she has been writing and releasing original songs. This new song, Dancing on My Grave, was inspired by the story of Robert Johnson's death in 1938. Here's Dancing on My Grave.

New from the Kennedys on Folk Alley, Like an Angel, that starts off their new album, Smoke Tree. And Maura Kennedy says, "We purposely kicked off the album with Like an Angel, which describes how creativity comes to me. In fact, like some of my other songs, this one came in a dream. It seemed like a good place to start." We also did Doc Watson in that set and Maura Bradley kicking it off. Coming up, a Sean Watkins front.

Sean Watkins of Nickel Creek does not often sing leads for the band, but when he does, he sets the stage on fire with his writing. He wrote the ultimate kiss-off song where the narrator deals with a partner who left, blaming the split on them being very different people and failing to apologize. Instead of taking the blame, the narrator sarcastically wishes them luck, finding somebody just like them. This is Somebody More Like You from Nickel Creek on Folk Alley.

0: 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That's from Mr. Sun's new album, The Idea Guys. Recently got to see them live, and not only are they great players, but they are all very hysterical, which I love. I'm Cindy House. The recently dearly departed Dolly Parton appears on a new tribute to the Stanley Brothers. This is her first posthumous release, and it features Dolly with the First Ladies of Bluegrass.
1: Are we ready, girls?
2: 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Yes, I am.
1: One, two, one, two, three.

couple of bluegrass tunes to wrap us up today. That is Lester Flatt on guitar and Earl Scruggs on banjo. Earl's such an important banjo player. He has his own style named after him, the Scruggs style. Those songs were recorded between 1948 and 1950, known as the Mercury Sessions that they did after they both left Bill Monroe's band in 1948 to start their own band. And we heard Dolly Parton with the First Ladies of Bluegrass right before that, a Stanley Brothers song, Bound to Ride. 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
1: And welcome, everybody, to the beautiful Historic Right Concert Hall in our hometown of Lexington, Kentucky. We're broadcasting all over the world, from Australia to Ireland, New Zealand to New York, Yuma, Arizona to the Yukon and across Canada. We are celebrating this beautiful world of front porch music. It's folk and blues and bluegrass, country, Celtic. It's very relaxed. It's very real. It's very much from the heart. We believe in AI, actual imagination, and that's what all the artists are doing on our show. That's right. We got our own AI. So we have a wonderful show for you, an amazing Wood Songs kid, a wonderful couple of artists, and let's get started. She is from New South Wales. She's in America right now. She's got a beautiful new album coming up, and she's going to do a song called Memphis T-Shirt. Please welcome from Australia, Melanie Dyer, to the Wood Songs Old Time Radio Hour.

0: Song is called Memphis T-shirt from her latest album, Melody Dyer. It's really nice to have you here.
1: Thank you for having me.
0: Oh, it's wonderful. And you grew up around Australia, New South Wales, right? Mm-hmm. Little farm girl.
1: Real farm girl. My dad was a farmer, you know, fourth generation farm in Australia, rural Australia. Sheep and crops and, yeah, grew up riding dirt bikes and
0: just
1: chasing
0: a hard-working young girl.
1: I mean, I write the country songs about it. I don't really drive the tractors.
0: Right. So it's you're a 12-year-old girl. You're sitting on the front porch of your farmhouse, and you have these dreams of, I want to sing. So what was that like? What was going on with you at 12 years old when you're sitting there and everybody else is working on the farm and they're wondering, where's Melly? Well, she's playing her guitar again.
1: Yeah, I escaped and just wrote the songs about the life on the land. There was country music blasting around the house. Thanks to my mom, you know, collection of Patsy Cline and Keith Urban, Shania Twain, Dolly Parton. And I grew up 2 hours from our country music capital in Australia. So I think the perfect...
0: Which is what? Which is...
1: Tamworth. Okay. Tamworth. So that's our capital of country music. And it was the perfect cocktail to create a country music artist. You know, a kid from the farm picked up a guitar, surrounded by country music, and my mom taught me some chords that she knew, and I just started writing about my life, and I fell in love with songwriting and singing.
0: Well, there's a lot of heavily promoted media sources for artists to be introduced on, and there's like, you know, Star Search and stuff like that. You were on a big TV broadcast in Australia, so what was that about?
1: I was on the very first season of The Voice, actually.
0: The very first season of it. So you were like the premier artist.
1: Thank you.
0: So what was that like for you? How did it happen?
1: Very scary. I realized quickly that I don't like singing as a competition. Mm-hmm. I just enjoy the music. But I got on there and I did my audition, and Keith Urban actually was one of the coaches.
0: Oh.
1: And he asked me to sing an original song. And I walked out of that show and I walked into the parking lot, or the car park, we call it in Australia, and I got approached by a record label and they signed me on the spot, and it was just a surreal start as an 18-year-old kid, and it's been a long journey since.
0: And to brag on you a little bit, you're one of the most streamed artists out of Australia, so I mean, you're getting a big audience.
1: Thank you.
0: And you're here with Justin playing a wonderful second guitar. And for our radio audience, I want everybody to know that Melanie's wearing probably the most amazing pair of jeans we've ever seen.
1: Thank you very much.
0: On the show. You're going to do a song from your upcoming new album called Country Enough. What a great title after what we just talked about. It is Melanie Dyer on the Wood Songs, Old Time Radio Hour.

Song is Country Enough from her upcoming new album, and there's a reason she's been nominated for 3 Golden Guitar Awards there in Australia. She's just a wonderful artist, and we're glad that she's here. If you want to know more about the music of Melanie Dye, or if you want to make her albums part of your home music collection, all the artists that you hear on Wood Songs, you just go to our website, click on the archive page. This is show number 1,177. We're going to tell you all about how to contact Melanie Dye, as well as our next artist, who is merging the Appalachian influences with country music. She's got a wonderful band. We're going to talk about that in a second. She's got an album that's getting a lot of attention called Father's Daughter. This is a tune called Meet Me in the Stars. It's Essence and Gold Country on the Wood Songs, Old Time Radio.

0: Song is Move Me in the Stars from her wonderful album, Father's Daughter, Essence and Gold Country. Essence, is nice to have you here.
1: It is such an honor
0: to be
1: here.
0: What a wonderful name, Essence. Where does that come from?
1: Well, I didn't make it up. My parents were hippies. It's a true story.
0: Okay, so yeah. Where did you grow up? So West Coast?
1: I'm a sixth generation native San Franciscan.
0: Okay.
1: And my parents were like, you know, flower children. And they really did name me Essence, and it was not easy as a kid to be named Essence.
0: Well, it's a beautiful name. I like your name.
1: I've grown to appreciate it slowly over time.
0: Father's Daughter, it's a very personal album. It comes from a very real background. So, you know, it's part of the music, it's part of the album, it's part of your story. So it's not prying when we have to talk about, you know, where this music comes from. And you grew up with a very loving father.
1: I did.
0: So this is a real thing to you.
1: Yes.
0: And you lost him at a young age.
1: I did.
0: So what happened?
1: Well, my father raised me as a single parent, and he really believed in me and my music, and he taught me everything that I know about creativity and listening to the inner voice and where magic comes from and learning to listen to it and follow that spark. And he had pancreatic cancer suddenly out of the blue, and I was pregnant with my son at the time, my first child, and it all happened right at once when I realized that my marriage wasn't what I thought it was going to be either, and so I lost the most important person in my life and found myself a single mom and tried to hold on to the one thing that I still had besides my son, which was obviously amazing, but it was scary to do that by myself. And music. Music was my North Star. It was the place that I found healing. And it's become a place that I can create an altar to the love that my father and I shared. And when I sing, it's a way of honoring him because I know that's what he would want. So that's where the songs come from.
0: So was there a maternal presence in your life? I mean, was there a mom presence in your life?
1: I do. I have a mom, and I love my mom, and she...
0: Did you feel as close to your mom as you did to your father?
1: That's a great question. It was different. Mm-hmm.
0: So you interpreted all of this in song. So were you, when your father passed, you're pregnant with a child coming, you're losing your marriage, were you a musical person at that time?
1: Or yes, I was. I had already made a number of records at that time already, and my father had been super supportive of me. I've had multiple major label deals. I've been making records since the 90s, actually. So my father had been supportive to me through that whole journey, and you know, I think it's sometimes hard to keep going. Like, you know, you get really great things happen, and then it's like, wow, it didn't go all the way. So you kind of have to just like recommit to the creative process and making music from the heart, and just keep returning to the song, because to me that's the meaning of life in a way. It's that creativity, it's that moment of creation.
0: Was it a hard climb for you to go through the losses that you did to give birth to an album like Father's Daughter?
1: Absolutely. It's been the journey of my life to get to the record that I've made, Father's Daughter, and I'm really proud of it, and it's a life work, and the amazing thing is that the songs keep coming.
0: Still.
1: Yeah. So. And I'm not done.
0: Father's
1: not
0: Daughter too.
1: Right. No, they keep it, you know, that life is just, it's like a kaleidoscope.
0: Sure.
1: Of so many experiences. And I find that, you know, song is the best place to put those experiences and those feelings and those stories. And they live on in the songs. And sometimes they're hard and they're painful. And you put them in a place that's a song, and it makes your heart a little bit lighter. Mm-hmm. You honor that feeling. You give it a place to live. Yeah, and then you're free.
0: Right, and I think anybody that has faced loss or faced confusion in their life, a lot of changes, they'll find a lot of kinship in the songs of Father's Daughter. So let's get into one of those tunes, and this, oddly enough, is called Good Mom, and let's go ahead and listen to it. It's Essence and Gold Country right here on the Wood Songs, Old Time Radio Hour.
2: two.

0: perfect instruction manuals to be a good mother, all the way from San Francisco, Essence and Gold Country, from her album Father's Daughter. We've got another wonderful artist on the show. Melanie Dyer is here. We'll get back to them in the second half hour. And wait till you meet this week's Woodsongs Kid. We'll be back right after this.
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2: There's the king of bluegrass, Del McCurry. It's so nice to hear his voice, and welcome back, everybody, to the beautiful Scottish Rite Concert Hall here in our hometown of Lexington, Kentucky, right at the head of Music Row, the crossroads of America's folk and bluegrass music, the gateway city to the beautiful Appalachian Mountains. And oh my goodness, it's time for this week's Wood Songs Kid. Let's say hi to 11-year-old Emil Wilhelm. How you doing, Emil?
3: I'm good. How are you?
2: Good. So you're here. You've got an instrument that's almost as big as you. Tell everybody what you're playing.
3: I'm playing the 5-string banjo.
2: And when did you start playing the banjo?
3: Probably almost 3 years ago.
2: 3 years ago, and you're already on a national broadcast. But you started out as a drummer. So
3: yep.
2: What made you change from being a drummer to playing the banjo? What inspired you to do that?
3: I heard the banjo on the radio one day when we were traveling up to Michigan, like we are right now. Mm-hmm. After this, tomorrow we're going to go up to Michigan. And I just heard it and I loved it. So, for Christmas, I asked my grandparents for a banjo.
2: And did you beg and plead, or were they just willing to do it?
3: They were just willing to do it.
2: That's nice to have grandparents like that, boy, I'll tell you. So you held the banjo for the very first time. What did it feel like? I mean, was it scary for you? You didn't know how to play it yet, right?
3: Yeah, it was pretty interesting. I just started to try and play a couple licks, and then I progressed on and on.
2: You got the hang of it, right?
3: Yeah.
2: So you've been, speaking of hanging, you've been hanging out with the traveling McCurrys, Ronnie McCurry and everybody,
3: yep.
2: Right? So how did that happen?
3: I don't know.
2: You don't know? You just...
3: No. I have no clue.
2: You're just so good; it just kind of happened for you, right?
3: Yeah.
2: And you've been playing a lot. You're doing a lot of good stuff and winning awards and everything. And so we're very glad that you're here all the way from Jacksonville, Florida, that you would come on our show. And you're going to play a song that Bill Monroe made popular and that Doc Watson played a lot. And now you, 11-year-old Emil Wilhelm, you're going to play it. You ready to do it?
3: Yep.
2: Okay, he's 11 years old. He's going to play Salt Creek, this week's Wood Songs Kid.

He's 11 years old. This week's Wood Songs kid, Emil Wilhelm, all the way from Jacksonville, Florida, playing Salt Creek. And we're just so proud of all these kids that come on Wood Songs. If you're a parent or a guardian, you've got a youngster you think that we should know about and perhaps got to put on the Wood Song stage and put them on radio and television, we would love to hear from you. If you're the parent or the guardian, you just go to the Wood Songs website, click on the kids page, and we will certainly do that. And there's a lot of radio stations and TV stations that air Wood Songs, like WBCM, the birthplace of country music in Bristol, right there at the Virginia-Tennessee border, and WETL-FM, South Bend, Indiana. Let's say hi to all the folks tuning in, hearing Emil Wilhelm and all the artists that are on our show. And she comes all the way from New South Wales, right there in Australia. She's in America now. We're very proud that she's on our show. She's got a new album coming out, and this is a tune called Mama Knows Best. It is Melanie Dyer on the Wood Songs Old Time Radio Hour.

0: What a beautiful song.
1: Thank you.
0: Mama Knows Best. And interesting, because Essence and Gold Country are singing sort of in praise of their father, and this is a song that's in praise of your mom.
1: Yeah, we got to keep it balanced, you know.
0: And I read somewhere that you even had your mom in the music video.
1: Yes, and actually Jackson here, who's playing guitar with me, he's also a videographer.
0: Jackson, some props there.
1: Give it up for Jackson. He's also a filmmaker, videographer, and we shot the music video together back in my hometown in a beautiful paddock on Sunset, and we got this dresser off Facebook Marketplace and shoved it into the back of the car, and we painted it up, and it looked all beautiful, and I did my mum's hair and makeup, which was like a full circle moment because, you know, she used to do mine when I was a kid, and I did hers, and we went out into the paddock, and Jackson shot this beautiful music video of me and my mum that we'll have forever.
0: And the song is really a daughter in awe of her mother and what the mother's been through. Mm-hmm. So what did your mom go through that made you so attentive to what has happened to her?
1: Gosh, it takes, I think, growing up and getting older to really understand the sacrifice that a mom makes. And I know it's a sensitive topic because some had their fathers. And, you know, it's just parents in general, what they give to their children. For me, it was, you know, growing up on a farm, 8 hours basically from any opportunities, a long way away. And, you know, we had tough years on the farm financially. My mom, she would work and save money and find opportunities for me, this little kid with a dream, and she would, you know, drive me hours and hours to these gigs and drive me back home, you know, and we'd get home at 1 a.m. and she'd wake up and go to work the next day. Mm. And for her, I think, now that I'm older, I realize how tough it must have been for her because she lost her mom at a young age when my eldest sister was born. She passed away, her mom, and so she didn't have that help. And, I'm so thankful and grateful for her.

0: You know, it's when you think about that, it's kind of crazy. But yeah, she really set the bar as a mom.
1: And I think it's a very beautiful thing that a daughter, that a child would appreciate their parents so much to make them a subject of an album. There must have been something for your mom to know that you were singing about her, right? And doing this beautiful composition in honor of your mother. Yeah. Let's go back into this beautiful album that's upcoming. It's going to be released soon. This is a tune called If She Only Knew. It is Melanie Dyer on the Wood Songs. We'll tell you later.

Yet another beautiful song. One of Australia's most streamed artists, nominated for 3 Golden Guitars in her home country. Now she's in America, touring everywhere. Melanie Dyer. If you want to know more about Melanie's music, any of the artists that you hear on WoodSongs, it's very easy. You just go to the WoodSongs website, click on the archive page. This show is number 1,177. You could find out more about Melanie Dyer, as well as our next artist is here with her whole band. We'll introduce them politely in the break, but we're going to go ahead and listen to a song from her album Father's Daughter. It's a beautiful album. This is a tune called Free. It is Essence and Gold Country on the WoodSongs Old Time Radio Hour.

0: From her album Father's Daughter Free. So who are you getting free from?
1: Oh,
0: I want to go there, right?
1: Oh, I'm happy to go there.
0: Oh, okay.
1: I mean, everybody here has known somebody or perhaps been in a situation, a relationship perhaps, that no longer served the best interests of either party. And sometimes when you're in that situation, it's hard to get yourself out.
0: Mm-hmm.
1: And anyway, so when you finally do, well, it starts with a thought. And sometimes freedom begins with a state of mind.
0: Mm-hmm.
1: And that's what this song is about. It's about, you know, realizing that just because something's not working out doesn't mean that that has to define you or your life forever. And it is possible to remember who you are outside of that toxic dynamic. Mm-hmm.
0: It's an interesting album because you have one song which is the lessons on how to be the perfect mom, as we learned in this first half hour, and now how to properly get a divorce is in the other one. And yet the album is sort of a tribute to your father, who you love very much, and you went through so much heartache in order to get to this point. Yet the songs are very positive sounding. There's a lot of energy and upbeat to it, so they're not like sad ballads of heartbreak and misery. You're kind of plowing through it.
1: This record has a lot of dimension to it, and I happen to be playing some of the upbeat songs right now.
0: Gotcha.
1: But there are definitely dark nights of the soul on this album, and I invite you to dig, you know, give
0: them
1: a listen.
0: That's what I wanted you to describe for us. So
1: they are dark nights of the soul, mm-hmm. and there's a lot of them. But I also did a lot of work on myself along the way and, you know, healing. And I think that it took me a long time to find my way through that darkness. And I think what the record really shows is the beautiful imperfection of living. Right? Because being a mom is hard.
0: I like the way that's phrased, yeah. I like the way that's phrased.
1: Well, thank you.
0: Very poetic.
1: Well, thank you. I mean, I think that the truth of it is, it's a very vulnerable record.
0: Mm-hmm.
1: And I think even the Good Mom song, you know, it's kind of like tongue-in-cheek. It's kind of like fun and silly. But the reality is moms are juggling 1,000 balls in the air, and one of them's going to drop. And if you're not careful, you're going to lose yourself and forget who you are. And
0: well, when you're presenting great songs like this with such deep meaning behind them, you have to have a good band. And you certainly do. Danny Uzaleski, I hope I got that right. He's playing acoustic guitar, co-founder of Essence and Gold Country.
1: He's Mr. Gold Country himself, by the way. This is Mr. Danny Uzaleski.
0: Connor West playing a pedal steel, doing a rocking job on it. He's also playing banjo. And Sebastian Bordeaux playing the upright bass and keeping everything rock solid. And we want to get into another song of this amazing album. It's called Father's Daughter. That's the name of the album. This is a tune called The Gamble. It's Essence and Gold Country on the Wood Songs. Old Time Radio.

0: Isn't it great having Essence and Gold Country on our broadcast? This week's Amazing Woodsongs kid, 11-year-old Emil Wilhelm, all the way from Jacksonville, Florida. And from Sydney all the way across America, Melanie Dyer and Jackson playing guitar with her. It's so nice that we have all these wonderful artists coming on. And, you know, we learn a lot of things. Essence and Gold Country have a beautiful album about fatherhood and how much love there was between them. And Melanie has songs about her mom and how much love there is there. You know, whether it's a mother and daughter, a father, a son, whether it's the artist and the audience, it reminds me of something that Robert Frost said, and I think it's true, we tell the artists before the show that love is the greatest transaction of the arts. It's what makes every single thing in the world of music and art work. It's not money, it's not managers, it's not corporations, it's not any of that. It's love. It's got to start there. And Robert Frost said that love is an irresistible desire to be irresistibly desired. Robert Frost said that because everybody wants to be needed, loved, cared for, and respected. My name is Michael Jonathan. I'm a folk singer. I'm a song farmer. We'll see you next week on the Woods Song.
1: You've been listening to Woodsongs broadcast number 1177. Michael's opening song was Daughter from the Road album. Archie Fitchneer, Strong Gall, our TV director is Maria Claire. Technical assistants are Brian Clousing, Eric Anderson, Dan Field, and Gavin Clark. The Woodsongs crew member of the week is Greg Thurston, and our Woodsongs partner of the week is Gail Moody. 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For Michael Jonathan and the entire Woodsongs crew, this is Dorothy Edwards. We hope you'll join us again next week for the Woodsongs Old Time Radio Hour.

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0: tonight.
1: Roy Brown in the Soul Kitchen from 1947. Good Rocking Tonight. As far as I can tell, this was the first record to use the term rock, not as a euphemism for sex, but to refer to a kind of music, a style that was most commonly known at that time as jump blues. Roy Brown was born in Kinder, Louisiana, and began singing professionally in the mid-1940s. He wrote Good Rocking Tonight and tried to get Wynonie Harris to record it. Harris turned it down, and Brown recorded the song himself for the Deluxe label. Roy Brown's Good Rocking Tonight got to number 13 on Billboard magazine's R&B chart. Wynonie Harris changed his mind about the song and cut his own version, which went to number 1 on the R&B chart and stayed there for half a year. Elvis Presley came along in 1954, and the second record he ever made was Good Rocking Tonight. Welcome to the Soul Kitchen. I'm your host, Wayne Winkler, and our menu tonight features King Records of Cincinnati, Ohio. Why did I start a show about King Records by playing a song released on a different label? Well, mostly because it's a good song with which to start the show, but it's also appropriate because in 1947, the same year Roy Brown cut Good Rocking Tonight, King Records acquired a majority interest in Deluxe Records, so Roy Brown essentially became a King recording artist. King Records was instrumental in bridging the gap between rhythm and blues and what came to be known as rock and roll. Not that the company set out to do any such thing. King Records came to life in 1943 when record store owner Sid Nathan started his own record label. King Records originally focused on country music, hillbilly music as it was commonly known. But the company soon branched out into rhythm and blues, then known by the term race music. King Records founder Sid Nathan explains why.
2: We went along as hillbilly for well over 2 years. Maybe three. Then we saw the need to go into other categories in the record business. Because we, our men, Mr. Russin, who was covering how many states?
3: 11 states.
2: 11 states. It's a short part of the country. He never had time to stop to see a customer because he was traveling all the time. But we done business. We saw a need. Why should we go into these towns and only sell the hillbilly accounts? Why can't we sell a few more while we're there? Because you don't make any money when your car is rolling.
1: The founder of King Records, Sid Nathan, explaining to a sales meeting in 1951 why the company decided to include race music along with the hillbilly music they were already recording. It wasn't to promote art. It wasn't to promote social change. It was to make money. And that was the motivation of all the record companies back in those days, the ones that created all the great music that we're listening to in the Soul Kitchen. King Records had only been in the music business for a couple of years when Sid Nathan realized there was a good market for rhythm and blues, and he started the Queen label in 1945. That label only lasted until 1947 and only released one hit record. It was an answer song to Lucky Millinder's hit Who Threw the Whiskey in the Well, and it was a member of Millinder's band who recorded the answer. Here's Bull Moose Jackson with I Know Who Threw the Whiskey in the Well.

two early rhythm and blues releases from King Records. We started out with Bull Moose Jackson, I Know Who Threw the Whiskey in the Well. That was the most successful release on the Queen label, which was established by King Records to release rhythm and blues records. And we followed that with The Ravens, Bye Bye Baby Blues. That came out in 1947 on King Records, after the Queen label had been discontinued. The Ravens were a New York City group that prominently featured the bass vocals of Jimmy Ricks. They also kicked off the trend of naming vocal groups after birds, like the Orioles, the Crows, the Larks, the Robins, and the Penguins. I'm Wayne Winkler, and today in the Soul Kitchen, we're serving music from King Records. The label began in 1943 with a focus on country music. Their first recording session featured Merle Travis and Grandpa Jones. Country music was mostly ignored by the major record companies of that time, and King Records founder Sid Nathan saw that he could make money creating records for an underserved audience. Within a few years, Nathan saw that another audience was largely ignored by major record companies, African Americans, particularly those who had been raised in the South but moved north during the war to industrialized cities, including Cincinnati, where King Records was formed. Sid Nathan didn't know much about rhythm and blues, but then neither did the Chess Brothers when they founded Chess Records, or the Messners at Aladdin Records, or the Bahari Brothers at RPM and Modern. But when you could cut a couple of singles in an afternoon for less than $100, you could afford to learn by trial and error. One thing Sid Nathan knew, however, he didn't want any cotton patch down home blues on his label. Sophistication was the way to go. Looking at the session card for December 10, 1947, one would assume that it was a country blues song being recorded. Just guitar, vocal, bass, and piano. But Lonnie Johnson's Tomorrow Night was a pop record. It had been a minor hit for Horace Height in 1939. Where Johnson first heard the song is anyone's guess. Lonnie Johnson had been recording for almost a quarter century. His guitar playing influenced countless jazz guitarists, but he was primarily known as a sophisticated singer. Advertisements for his records never mentioned his guitar playing at all. Lonnie Johnson's 1948 release spent 7 weeks at the top of the R&B chart. It also got to number 19 on the pop chart and sold over 3 million copies. Here's Lonnie Johnson with Tomorrow Night.

0: We heard Lonnie Johnson at the beginning of that set with his 1947 hit, Tomorrow Night. We followed that with Bull Moose Jackson, I Love You, Yes I Do. And we wrapped up with a 1940 release on the King label, Todd Rhodes with Blues for the Red Boy. A lot of the early R&B material released by King Records came from master recordings purchased by Sid Nathan from other companies, or deals in which King distributed records from other labels. Todd Rhodes recorded for Sensation, a Detroit label formed specifically to release records by Rhodes, but after King released Blues for the Red Boy, Todd Rhodes became a King recording artist. Before that, we heard Bull Moose Jackson, I Love You, Yes I Do, which went to number one on the R&B chart, number 21 on the pop chart. And we started that set with Lonnie Johnson's surprise pop hit from 1948, Tomorrow Night. 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I'm Wayne Winkler, and on the Soul Kitchen menu tonight, we've got music from King Records, one of the important record labels in the field of rhythm and blues. The company was founded by Sid Nathan, who was born into a Jewish family in Cincinnati in 1904. He had poor eyesight and asthma and dropped out of school in the ninth grade. For a while, Sid played drums in a nightclub and later worked at amusement parks, sold real estate, operated pawn shops and jewelry stores, and ran a photo finishing shop. He opened Sid's record store in Cincinnati in the early 1940s, selling mostly used jukebox records. He began King Records in 1943, intending to focus on the growing market for country music. However, he soon realized there was also a large market for what were then known as race records, what would soon be called rhythm and blues. Nathan started a second label, Queen Records, in 1945. That label was intended for rhythm and blues releases. He folded that company into King in 1947, but over the years operated or co-owned several subsidiary labels, including Federal, Deluxe, Bethlehem, Festival, and Audiolab. We'll hear more about Sid Nathan and King Records as we go along. As Sid Nathan was jumping into the rhythm and blues field in 1947, there was one particular performer he knew that he had to have, Winoni Harris. Harris was a club singer in Los Angeles when he was first spotted by band leader Lucky Millinder. Harris joined Millinder's band and cut several records with him, including the hit Who Threw the Whiskey in the Well. But Winoni Harris fell out with Millinder, over money as usual, and he went on to record for several other labels. By the time Sid Nathan tracked him down in 1947, Harris had quit or been kicked off of all of those labels. Here, Sid Nathan describes how he met and signed Winoni Harris to King Records.
1: I think Mr. Kessel had the pleasure of being with me the night that we contacted the great Mr. Blues Winoni Harris in a backstreet, dingy hotel in Harlem. And when we knocked on the door, he says, come in, and there were three gals in the room with him.
2: How were they?
1: Nigga. So one of them opened her mouth, and he threw her out in the hall without any clothes on. Is that right, Mr. Kessel?
3: He was laying in bed with a pair of pink satin underpants.
1: Now, we sat there talking to this drunk, stupid individual. If he was here, I'd tell it to him. He's got a little more sense since then. Till 6 o'clock in the morning.
0: When Sid left the room, he had a signed contract, and Winoni Harris was a King recording artist. The American Federation of Musicians had called a recording ban to take effect on January 1, 1948, so Nathan rushed Harris into the studio to cut as many records as possible before the ban took effect. One of the final songs he cut in those sessions was a song he had earlier turned down when composer Roy Brown offered it to him. Harris took it to the top of the charts. From 1947, Winoni Harris, Good Rockin' Tonight.

Bull Moose Jackson, I Want a Bow-Legged Woman, Don't We All? We started that set with Wynonna Harris, Good Rockin' Tonight. Then we heard Roy Brown with Rockin' at Midnight, Todd Rhodes with Pot Liquor, Ivory Joe Hunter with Guess Who, Wynonna Harris after that with All She Wants to Do Is Rock, and then Bull Moose Jackson, I Want a Bow-Legged Woman. Benjamin Clarence Jackson was born in Cleveland, Ohio in 1919 and began playing the saxophone in his own bands while he was still in high school. In 1943, Lucky Millinder recruited Jackson for his own band. The other musicians in Millinder's band gave Jackson the nickname Bull Moose based on Jackson's appearance. He was not a handsome man. Jackson had to step in as vocalist one night when Millinder's regular vocalist, Wynonna Harris, failed to show up at a gig. Jackson's singing went over well, and Lucky Millinder encouraged Jackson to sign with King Records as a solo artist. Bull Moose Jackson built a reputation for himself with funny, risque songs, much as did Wynonna Harris. I'm Wayne Winkler in the Soul Kitchen, serving rhythm and blues Cincinnati style, like the chili, from King Records. The company started in 1943 with the intent of recording country music, which at that time was seen as appealing to a rather marginal audience. Within a couple of years, King Records began serving another marginal audience by recording and releasing rhythm and blues records, what they called jump blues at the time. The presence of both country performers and R&B performers working for the same company led to some interesting cross-pollinization, country artists recording an R&B tune or vice versa. King Records acquired singer and pianist Todd Rhodes when they agreed to distribute the output of Sensation Records, a small label out of Detroit that had no distribution capabilities. King wound up with saxophonist Joe Thomas in that same deal. This next record was recorded in Detroit and released on the Sensation label, then picked up by King Records and re-released on the King label. Thomas only had one hit, which went to number 7 on the R&B chart in 1949. Here's Joe Thomas, Page Boy Shuffle.

We started that set with Joe Thomas and Page Boy Shuffle, and then we heard Eddie Cleanhead Vinson, Ashes on My Pillow, Ivory Joe Hunter with Jealous Heart, Wynonie Harris, Sitting on It All the Time, Tiny Bradshaw, Well, Oh Well, and then Bull Moose Jackson, Why Don't You Haul Off and Love Me. Why Don't You Haul Off and Love Me was originally a country song by Wayne Rainey, which was also a release on the King label. King would go on to release several R&B records that started out as country songs, or the other way around. It's not that King Records owner Sid Nathan was encouraging cultural cross-pollinization or making a statement about the inherent kinship between black and white musical styles. No, Sid encouraged this sort of thing to get the maximum value out of a copyright. A good song is a good song, no matter who does it, right? That's the thing to remember about all the small independent record companies that created the catalog of rhythm and blues and soul music that we now see as an American cultural treasure. The people who made the records, recorded them, had them pressed onto vinyl, and got them into stores and jukeboxes and radio stations, they weren't looking to create art. Their intent was to make money, and they did so by making records that were aimed at specific markets that were unserved or underserved by the major record companies. In doing so, they hoped to make a profit. If they created art in the process, so much the better. This is Public Radio from the campus of East Tennessee State University, WETS-FM, Johnson City. I'm Wayne Winkler, and our special in the Soul Kitchen is Rhythm and Blues from King Records in Cincinnati, Ohio, a company that released records from everyone from Grandpa Jones to James Brown. Mabel Scott was a prestige signing for King Records in 1950. She got her professional start with Cab Calloway's orchestra at the Cotton Club in Harlem. She performed and recorded in England until the war began in 1939. Moving to Los Angeles, Scott was a regular at the Club Alabama and made records for the Hub and Excelsior labels. In 1948, she scored hits with Elevator Boogie and Boogie Woogie Santa Claus. Sid Nathan was eager to sign her to King Records, but she never cut a hit for King, or for anyone else for that matter. Here's her 1950 release on the King label, Mabel Scott, with Disgusted.

I knew they'd never know. I got some money back this year, like I always do. They'll have to catch me before I pay internal revenue.

We started that set with Mabel Scott and Disgusted, followed that with Earl Bostic and Flamingo, Lucky Milliner with vocalist Anastine Alla and I'm Waiting Just for You, and then Wynonie Harris with Good Morning Judge. Like many of the R&B songs released by King Records, Good Morning Judge was originally a country song from Louis Innes and the String Dusters. Louis Innes was a session guitarist for King Records, but his recording of Good Morning Judge had been released on the Mercury label. Records from Louis Innes began appearing on the King label in 1953. Soul Kitchen is produced by Union Labor in the studios of WETS-FM in Johnson City, Tennessee. I'm Wayne Winkler. Today in the kitchen, we're serving music from King Records in Cincinnati. We're focusing on just one area of that label's output, rhythm and blues. Sid Nathan set out to create a record company to sell country music, and the first performers Nathan recorded were Grandpa Jones and Merle Travis. But Nathan soon realized that rhythm and blues could be as profitable as country music. King Records is usually considered an independent record company. In one sense, that meant it was not one of the major companies like Decca, Columbia, or RCA. In another sense, however, King didn't quite fit the definition of an independent. For most of the independent record companies that popped up after World War II, the record business presented three major problems. First, getting the actual records pressed. Second, distribution, getting the records to the stores, jukeboxes, and disc jockeys. And third, getting paid. The typical independent company might have its own studio, or it might hire one. Then they had to get the record mastered and have copies made at a record pressing plant. These guys, the record pressers, demanded payment up front or you didn't get the records. Independent record companies usually didn't have the means to distribute their own product, other than the company owner hauling boxes of records around in the trunk of his car. Independent labels usually had to contract with a bigger label or with an independent record distributor. And that leads to the third major problem for independent record companies, getting paid. Distributors paid for the records when they got around to it. They always waited to see how many records were sent back by the stores, but they might wait longer than that to pay a small record label what they owed. Some of the distributors were, well, they had friends. They were connected. You couldn't make them hurry up. So here's a company waiting to be paid for a hit record. Meanwhile, they can't get any other records pressed until they pay up front. Cash flow problems were very common for these labels. King Records quickly became a bigger operation than that. Their first recording sessions were done at a studio in Dayton. The first records were pressed at the American Printing House for the Blind in Louisville, and they sounded horrible. Sid tried to work with the only record pressing facility in Cincinnati, but the owners of the facility thought Sid was obnoxious and they threw him out. Sid Nathan decided to build a pressing plant of his own, along with the studio space he leased at 1540 Brewster Avenue near Xavier University. To handle distribution, King set up offices in cities around the country. The result was that King Records was unique among independent record companies of that time because they handled the entire process, from recording to sales, more or less in-house. They even had their own art department and printing press to make record sleeves and later album covers. Sid Nathan started Federal Records in 1950 under the direction of producer Ralph Bass, who came from Savoy Records and headed King Records' New York office. Right away, Bass signed Billy Ward and the Dominoes with their amazing tenor, Clyde McFadder. They put out a couple of smooth, sophisticated pop songs. Then they put out a risque R&B tune that seemed out of character for them. Bass vocalist Bill Brown took the lead instead of McFadder, and many radio stations banned the song as too suggestive. You couldn't call it a double entendre song, because this song didn't have but one entendre. Still, it got to number one on the R&B charts and number 17 on the pop chart, mainly on the strength of jukebox play. From 1951, The Dominoes, 60-Minute Man.

Wynonna Harris with Bloodshot Eyes. That was originally a country song from Hank Penny, released on the King label in 1950. Wynonna Harris released it in 1951. We started that set with The Dominoes and 60 Minute Man, followed by Sonny Thompson with Mellow Blues, and Professor Longhair after that with Rockin' with Fess. I'm Wayne Winkler, and today in the Soul Kitchen, we're hearing rhythm and blues from King Records, formed in Cincinnati in 1943. King Records helped kick off the trend in vocal groups with bird names when they released Bye Bye Baby Blues by the Ravens in 1946. By 1951, King had signed the Swallows from Baltimore. Their biggest hit on the King label was Beside You, which we'll hear later. Before the Swallows cut that one, they recorded a rather suggestive song that might not have been permitted at some companies. But King Records founder Sid Nathan liked a good dirty blues song. In fact, Sid Nathan co-wrote this next one with King Records producer and A&R man Henry Glover, and it became something of an underground hit. The Swallows from 1951, It Ain't the Meat, It's the Motion.

0: Rhythm and Blues from King Records, tonight in the Soul Kitchen. We started that set with The Swallows, It Ain't the Meat, It's the Motion. We followed that with Sonny Thompson featuring Lula Reed on vocals, I'll Drown in My Tears. The Swallows again after that with Beside You. Winoni Harris followed that with Lovin' Machine. And we closed that set of songs with Tiny Bradshaw. The train kept a-rollin'. Bradshaw was a show business veteran, a band leader, singer, composer, pianist, and drummer. Born in Youngstown, Ohio in 1907, he earned a degree in psychology from Wilberforce University before embarking on a musical career. His biggest hit was Well, Oh Well in 1950, which we heard earlier in the program. And in 1951, he recorded The Train Kept A-Rollin'. The song was based on Cow Cow Boogie, a 1942 recording by Freddie Slack featuring vocalist Ella Mae Morse. It was originally a song about a singing cowboy, but Bradshaw changed some of the lines, such as a ditty he learned in the city, and get along, get hip little doggies, and he trucked them on down the old fairway. The original single on the King label lists the songwriters as Bradshaw and Mann. Subsequent releases listed Tiny Bradshaw, Lois Mann, and Howard Kay. Lois Mann was a pseudonym used by King Records owner Sid Nathan in order to give himself a cut of the publishing money. The identity of Howard Kay remains a mystery. The Train Kept A-Rollin' didn't make the charts, but it has lived on. Johnny Burnett and the Rock and Roll Trio gave the song a rockabilly makeover in 1956, giving us some of the first examples of guitar feedback and distortion on record. The Yardbirds' 1965 version took the song in the direction of psychedelic blues, and Aerosmith brought it into the hard rock mainstream in 1974. Tiny Bradshaw made a few more records, but suffered two strokes in 1954 that left him partially paralyzed. Another stroke took him out in 1958 at the age of 51. I'm Wayne Winkler in the Soul Kitchen, and today we're hearing rhythm and blues from King Records of Cincinnati, Ohio. The company was founded in 1943 by Sid Nathan. The Rock and Roll Hall of Fame recognized Nathan's contribution to music, saying, and I quote, "Music exec Sid Nathan discovered an entire roster of R&B talents, including James Brown and Hank Ballard. He took a chance on artists no one else would, and it paid off in a major way." Steve Kuritz at AllMusic.com described Nathan as, quote, "one of the truly eccentric figures of the record industry, who ruled his label like a dictator and constantly screamed and intimidated his artists and employees." Bruce Sylvester writes in Goldmine magazine, and I'm quoting again, "For political or artistic reasons or both, Nathan liked to shake things up by having white Ralph Bass and black Henry Glover produce acts of the opposite color. A Jew, Nathan had experienced anti-Semitism and wanted to curb prejudice in general. His company's job application form asked would-be employees if they would object to working with someone of a different race, nationality, or religion. Believing that prejudice can be rooted in fear of the unknown, Nathan sometimes hired people who had answered yes. Why? He thought they might overcome their prejudices by being around members of other groups. The company was a colorblind meritocracy that was years ahead of its time in 1940s and 50s Cincinnati." We'll let Sid Nathan himself have the last word on his management style, quoting once again, "You may disagree with me 100%, but somebody has to be the chief, and I am elected. I am spending my money, not yours, so it will have to be as I say." Here's a recording of King Records founder Sid Nathan addressing a sales meeting in September of 1951, explaining how they went into rhythm and blues from a background in country music.
1: "The King Records company was started as a mistake. I was a retailer selling records in a location that nobody could sell a record.

0: It so happens to be several people there who are knew of the of Sid's record shop and where it was located, and it was like just trying to sell grand pianos out in the desert. But we'd done business, because we knew how to do business. The King Record Company was started there. We started this company by accident. Cowboy Copas, Delmore Brothers, Merrill Travers, Hank Penny, Grandpa Jones used to come into the store. They were all on local radio stations here. Used to come in the store to buy records. They talked me into going into the record business. They were hungry. They wanted to make a $5 bill or a $40 bill, so they put one over on me. So naturally, we started as Hillbilly. We went along as Hillbilly for well over 2 years, maybe three. Then we saw the need to go into other categories in the record business. Because we, our men, Mr. Russin, who was covering how many states?
1: 11 states.
0: 11 states. It's a short part of the country. He never had time to stop to see a customer because he was traveling all the time. But we'd done business. We saw a need. Why should we go into these towns and only sell the Hillbilly accounts? Why can't we sell a few more while we're there? Because you don't make any money when your car is rolling. So we branched into the race business, the blues, as they like it referred to today, the sepia. We were afraid that the main purpose had not been accomplished, establishing King as Hillbilly. Because when you said the word King, you automatically said with it Hillbilly Records. So we started the Queen label. We got our masters in the beginning from buying them from Mayo Williams, who was the recording man for Decca. Now we later got to a point where we felt that we knew what we were doing in the race business. And I said, within 3 months, I'm going to get new artists and make a push for the race field. We had carried over from the Queen label one good artist, Moose Jackson. And please don't refer to him as Bull Moose. He looks like a bull, but he sings too pretty to have the name Bull on the end of his name. We now, if you notice, the way the label comes through, Moose Jackson. It's hard to forget the word bull sometimes, but try it. We want to refer to him as Moose Jackson. It's a classy name.
1: I started the meeting by saying there's going to be a lot of bull here.
0: Go ahead. Yeah.
1: Doing fine, sir.
0: Now, immediately, I think Mr. Kessel had the pleasure of being with me the night that we contacted the great Mr. Blues Winoni Harris in a back street, dingy hotel in Harlem. And when we knocked on the door, he says, come in, and there were three gals in the room with him.
1: How were they?
0: Nigga. So one of them opened her mouth and he threw her out in the hall without any clothes on. Is that right, Mr. Kessel?
2: He was laying in bed with a pair of pink satin underpants.
0: Now we sat there talking to this drunk, stupid individual. If he was here, I'd tell it to him. He's got a little more sense since then. Till 6 o'clock in the morning. Right?
2: It was daylight when we got in the taxi.
0: Yeah.
1: Does that stuff rub off, Kessel?
0: I'll tell you what don't come off. I'll tell you what don't come off. You can send your suits to the cleaners and you'll smell it when they come back. See? Even with what we call here in Cincinnati Fenton's Gold Bond Cleaning, it doesn't help. See? Well, we added Winoni Harris, Ivory Joe Hunter, who had been recording for, well, there were about 900 labels at that time. Hunter had been on 915. We we started to add artists. And we immediately dropped the Queen label. All we substituted on the label was the word King, where Queen was, because we felt that by that time we had accomplished what we wanted in making King well known as Hillbilly. The record speaks for itself. Immediately we became the factor in the race business, because we said that we were going to be a factor. We said we were going to be a factor in the race field. That was enough. The impossible we can do right now. The absolutely impossible takes us a day longer.
3: That's Sid Nathan talking about the early days of King Records, addressing a sales meeting of King Records back in September of 1951. The author of the book, King of the Queen City, John Hartley Fox, writes, and I quote, "Nathan was an intelligent, complex, and unusual man, a guy who could get teary-eyed over a sappy old sentimental song and an hour later expound to his sales staff on the subtle differences between French and English hookers. He was perhaps the perfect specimen of the cigar-chomping record man of the mid-20th century who changed American music and, in turn, changed the world." This is listener-supported public radio from the campus of East Tennessee State University, WETS-FM, Johnson City. I'm Wayne Winkler, and on the menu today in the Soul Kitchen, Rhythm and Blues from King Records in Cincinnati, Ohio. Sid Nathan didn't intend to change the world or change American music. He was out to sell a product. But to the extent that he let his producers and artists make music in their own ways, he facilitated the changes happening in music between the late 1940s and the late 1960s. Billy Ward and his Dominoes recorded for King. Billy Ward didn't even perform with his group, but he owned them and wrote songs for them with his partner, Rose Marx. From the beginning, the star of the group had been tenor and lead vocalist Clyde McFadder. On the 28th of January in 1952, McFadder and the Dominoes met at King Studios on Brewster Avenue in Cincinnati. There they cut a record that clearly demonstrated the blending of gospel and the blues, creating a new hybrid that would eventually evolve into what we know as soul music. McFadder's roots were in the black church, and Have Mercy Baby was essentially a secular rewrite of the gospel song Have Mercy Jesus. But the song was structured as a straight 12-bar blues, a form gospel singers usually avoided. McFadder stuck pretty much to the melody in the first chorus, but after that he wails on the song, gospel style. Have Mercy Baby was number one on the R&B chart for 10 consecutive weeks. It was the first popular R&B recording that prominently featured vocal elements of gospel music, and this was 3 years before Ray Charles did it with I Got a Woman. Released in April of 1952, Billy Ward and the Dominoes featuring Clyde McFadder. Have Mercy Baby.

0: That may not be the dumbest song ever to make number one on the pop chart, but it was certainly a contender for the top 10. But it wasn't that version that got there. We started that set with Billy Ward and the Dominoes, Have Mercy, Baby. Then we heard Lil Greenwood and the Four Jacks, Grandpa Can Boogie Too. The Royals followed that with Moonrise. Hank Ballard was part of this group, and we'll hear more from them later. Todd Rhodes followed that with Laverne Baker on vocals, Trying. And then we heard Dave Bartholomew with My Ding-a-Ling. Dave Bartholomew was Fats Domino's songwriting partner and producer. Bartholomew had a brief falling out with Imperial Records and made a record for the King label. The record sank without a trace, as well it should have. Didn't sell worth a damn. But Chuck Berry bought a copy. He did the song in concert for years until he seemed to think he had written the song himself, and he had changed it around quite a bit. In 1972, Chuck Berry released a live recording of My Ding-a-Ling, and it went to number one on the pop chart. In all of Chuck Berry's legendary career, his only number one pop hit was that ridiculous little ditty written and released by Dave Bartholomew back in 1951. Rhythm and Blues from King Records of Cincinnati, Ohio. That's what we're serving in the Soul Kitchen. King Records started as a country label, but quickly branched into rhythm and blues and was one of the most important record labels in both genres. As Dave Alvin said, and I quote, "A case could be made that if your record collection consisted only of King Records, you'd have a damn good overview of post-World War II American roots music." Jerry Lieber and Mike Stoller were also very influential in shaping the sound of post-war American music, and they intersected with King Records in 1952. Lieber and Stoller were two Jewish kids from the East Coast, Lieber from Baltimore and Stoller from Long Island. Their families moved to California in the late 1940s. They met in 1950 when Lieber was a college freshman and Stoller was a high school senior. They shared a passion for rhythm and blues and began writing songs together. Almost immediately, they got Jimmy Witherspoon to cut one of their compositions, Real Ugly Woman. Lieber and Stoller went on to write hundreds of songs, including hits for everyone from the Coasters to Elvis to the Drifters to Edith Piaf. In 1952, they wrote a song called Kansas City and pitched it to King Records A&R man Ralph Bass. Bass recorded the song with Little Willie Littlefield, but he changed the title to KC Loving because he said it sounded more hip. Neither Lieber nor Stoller had ever been to Kansas City, but later said they'd been inspired by Big Joe Turner records. Little Willie Littlefield's song did all right in certain parts of the country, including Kansas City, but it didn't make the national charts. In 1959, Wilbert Harrison cut the song, changing the name back to Kansas City. He also changed a line in the song. The original said, "They got a crazy way of loving there, and I'm gonna get me some." Harrison changed it to, "They got some crazy little women there, and I'm going to get me one." I don't know, I think Little Willie Littlefield's version sounds a lot more intriguing. I want to know more about that crazy Kansas City way of loving. Here's Little Willie Littlefield from 1952, KC Lovin'.
1: I'm going to.

0: Music from King Records in the Soul Kitchen tonight. From King and from their subsidiary labels like Federal Records, which released Casey Loving by Little Willie Littlefield in 1952. After that, we heard Anastine Allen with Baby I'm Doing It and Hot Lips Page with Jungle King. We wrapped up that set with Little Esther, Cherry Wine. She was born Esther Mae Jones in Galveston, Texas, and by the time she was 14, she was a well-developed singer and lived with her mother in Los Angeles. She won a talent contest at a club owned by band leader Johnny Otis, and Otis was so impressed with her, he recorded her and made her a part of his roadshow. She was billed as Little Esther, and she took her stage surname from a Phillips gas station. In 1950, her first year as a recording artist, she had 7 records on the Savoy label in the top 10, including Double Crossing Blues, Mistrustin' Blues, Cupid's Boogie, and Faraway Blues. But at the end of that year, her producer, Ralph Bass, left Savoy Records for King and took both Johnny Otis and Little Esther with him. Savoy Records sued for $50,000. Little Esther countersued for non-payment of royalties. She fell out acrimoniously with Johnny Otis right before she cut Cherry Wine at her final session for the Federal label in March of 1953. Between the lawsuits with Savoy and Esther's growing dependence on heroin, her career took a 10-year nosedive. I'm Wayne Winkler. Soul Kitchen is produced without child labor or animal testing at the studios of WETS-FM, public radio from East Tennessee State University. In 1952, Bull Moose Jackson and King Records released what critic Ed Ward called a masterpiece of double entendre and timing. Some record companies would have refused to release Big 10-inch record, but this was just the kind of song King Records founder and president Sid Nathan liked. A couple of decades later, it would become a favorite of syndicated novelty DJ Dr. Demento, and that's where the band Aerosmith heard it. They released a cover of Big 10-inch record in 1975. Interestingly, their only other R&B cover song up to that time was another King Records release, Train Kept a Rollin'. Here's Bull Moose Jackson with Big 10-inch record.
1: We should blow about 4 or 5 chords and let them get in the groove and then go on into the introduction. I'm cool.
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1: 69?

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Stay in the road. I don't blame the people from saying walk in the blues. Walk in the blues, 'cause this is it, boy. Now I think I'm gonna relax myself. That's the way you relax. And watch this. Boy, it's a hot day today. Put one foot in.

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When I say the old lady, I mean my wife. I ain't talking about my mother-in-law. Well, I know she's always there.

0: We're serving music from King Records in the Soul Kitchen tonight. We started that set with Bull Moose Jackson, Big 10-inch record. And we followed that with Big J. McNeely, Nervous Man Nervous. Next, we heard Billy Ward and his Dominoes with Rags to Riches. Jack Dupree and Mr. Bear followed that with Walking the Blues. And we wrapped it up with The Platters, Only You and You Alone. Sid Nathan's failure to hold on to The Platters was probably his biggest missed opportunity. Ralph Bass signed The Platters to the King Records subsidiary label Federal in 1953. Bass produced three sessions with The Platters, and on the final session they recorded Only You. No one at King thought the song was worth releasing. The Platters moved on to Mercury Records and recut Only You. That version of the song went to number one on the R&B chart and stayed there for 7 weeks. It got to number five on the pop chart. King quickly released its version of the song on the Federal label, but the Platters had gotten away from the company. The Platters continued to record hit songs for as long as Sid Nathan lived, as if to torment him. I'm Wayne Winkler in the Soul Kitchen. John Hartley Fox is the author of the book King of the Queen City, The Story of King Records.
1: You describe King Records as helping to integrate America through music, so what do you mean by that?
2: Well, King from the... pretty much from the very beginning of the company in the mid-1940s, had a relatively colorblind approach to music. Sid Nathan, the founder of the label, always said that he made music for the little man, and he felt that he was an outsider to mainstream society, so he was very conscious of trying to do the music, trying to satisfy the musical consumers that the major record labels weren't doing. One of the things that he found out doing that was that black and white music, which was kept pretty segregated by record companies and record stores and consumers, was essentially the same thing. If you peel it back one label, country music and blues and rhythm and blues was essentially the same thing. Once he realized that, he began to encourage country artists to record blues and rhythm and blues songs to which he held the copyrights, and vice versa. Blues and rhythm and blues artists record country songs. So that was one way that he helped to break down a barrier. More important way was that King had probably the first integrated staff of any record company in the country, primarily through the hiring of Henry Glover. In the mid-1940s, Henry was a black musician, songwriter, record producer, arranger. And in the early years of King, he was essentially the number two man, second only to Sid Nathan. And Henry produced the blues and rhythm and blues that he might have been expected to, but he also produced a lot of country recordings.
1: Now, you mentioned that what Sid Nathan, the founder of King Records, would do, since he had rhythm and blues artists and country musicians signed to the label, he would take songs that he held the copyright to and have both a rhythm and blues performer and a country group record it. And I want to play an example of that. And this was this is Hank Ballard doing Finger Poppin' Time, which was a pretty big hit for him. And then a Stanley Brothers version of the same song. I'm assuming the Hank Ballard came first.
2: Yes. Yes, it did. It's a Hank Ballard original.
1: Do I have anything to say? Do you have anything to say about this pairing before we hear it?
2: It's one of my favorite Stanley Brothers songs. It's kind of an odd duck in their catalog. They were among the most traditional bluegrass artists of the time. But they also hadn't had a hit in a long time, and bluegrass was kind of on life support in the late 50s and early 60s when they were making these records for King. Sid Nathan asked them to do this song, and they really had no reason to refuse him, so they did it.
1: Okay, so here's Hank Ballard, followed by the Stanley Brothers, doing the Hank Ballard song, Finger Poppin' Time.

0: to back. Now, another record that you write about in your book about King Records is the song Good Rockin' Tonight, originally recorded by Wynonie Harris in 1948. You make the case that this King record was actually the first rock and roll record. And as you can see, many people would make the case that Ike Turner's Rocket 88 was really the first rock and roll record that came a few years later. Why do you consider Wynonie Harris's Good Rockin' Tonight the first rock and roll record?
1: That was kind of a goofball claim I made in the book, because it's obviously something that is open to endless debate. But it had the right attitude, and the key was it crossed over to white record buyers. Not as much as later King records in the early 50s did, but this was one of the first, I think, that was heard by white teenagers in fairly large numbers. Evidence of that is Elvis Presley. This was one of Elvis's favorite songs and one of the first ones he recorded.
0: Is there a story behind how Wynonie Harris ended up recording this for King?
1: Yeah, the song was written by Roy Brown, who recorded for Deluxe, which was a King subsidiary after a while. And Roy wrote this song and approached Wynonie Harris at one of Wynonie's gigs and tried to sell him the song for, I believe, $50. And Wynonie blew Roy Brown off. So Roy was broke. He needed some money. So he recorded it himself for Deluxe Records. A man named Cecil Gant, a singer who had had success on Deluxe, intervened for him with the Braun Brothers, who owned the label, and got Roy a quick contract on Deluxe. He recorded the song and was beginning to have a hit with it. It was certainly a regional hit down around New Orleans and working its way cross country. When Wynonie Harris saw that Roy was beginning to have a hit with the song, he remembered blowing it off and realized his mistake. So he hustled into the King Studios in Cincinnati and cut pretty much an exact copy of Roy Brown's version, but because of King's far superior distribution and marketing, Wynonie got the hit on the record. So he made an initial mistake, but he corrected it.
2: That's John Hartley Fox, the author of King of the Queen City, the story of King Records. He spoke with Terry Gross on Fresh Air in October of 2011. I'm Wayne Winkler, and today in the Soul Kitchen, we're serving rhythm and blues Cincinnati style from King Records in Cincinnati, Ohio. Among the vocal groups that recorded for King, the Charms were second only to the Dominoes in popularity. King Records acquired the Charms when King bought a majority interest in Deluxe Records, a small label in Florida operated by veteran record distributor Henry Stone. The Charms were the first act Stone brought to King Records, which is kind of strange since the Charms were from Cincinnati originally. The Charms cut a cover version of a song the Jewels had recorded for Henry Stone's Deluxe label, Hearts of Stone. King Records had a much better distribution setup than Deluxe, which gave the Charms the edge in popularity and record sales. The situation caused friction between Henry Stone and King Records' top man, Sid Nathan. It also contributed to friction between the Charms' lead singer, Otis Williams, and the rest of the group. Henry Stone left Deluxe and King Records and took the Charms minus Otis Williams along with him. Before all that happened, though, from 1954, here's the Charms, Hearts of Stone.
3: Oh!

Some truly futuristic guitar sounds from young John Watson and his 1954 release on the Federal label, Space Guitar. We started that set with The Charms and Hearts of Stone, followed by Earl Comley King and Don't Take It So Hard, and we closed the set with young John Watson, exploring the limits of studio and amplifier effects as they existed in 1954, Space Guitar. King Records would hear from Watson again. Watson was based on the West Coast, and in the early 1960s, Johnny Otis ran the King Records office in L.A. Otis recorded Watson, now billed as Johnny Guitar Watson, once again for the King label, this time cutting the timeless classic, Gangster of Love. 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On the menu in the Soul Kitchen tonight, rhythm and blues a la King, as in King Records of Cincinnati. King Records began as a label for country music and continued to record and release country records by performers like the Delmore Brothers, Cowboy Copas, Webb Pierce, the Stanley Brothers, Don Reno and Red Smiley, Grandpa Jones, Moon Mullican, Hank Lachlan, and many others. Sometimes the musicians at King Records cross genres. Country singers like Moon Mullican, the Delmore Brothers, Hawkshaw Hawkins, and Zeb Turner covered the label's R&B songs like Grandpa Stole My Baby, Rocket to the Moon, and Finger Poppin' Time, while the label's R&B artists covered country songs like Bloodshot Eyes and Keep a Light in the Window for Me. Hank Ballard was born John Henry Kendricks in Detroit in 1927. After his father died, young Hank lived with his father's sister and her husband in Bessemer, Alabama. Hank sang in church, but his main musical inspiration was the singing cowboy, Gene Autry. Hank Ballard moved back to Detroit as a teenager and later worked on the Ford Motor Company assembly line. In 1953, Ballard joined the musical group The Royals. That group was already recording for King's Federal Records subsidiary, but they changed their name to the Midnighters to avoid confusion with the Five Royals. Hank Ballard had long admired the Dominoes and their hit 60 Minute Man, a record so sexually explicit that not many record companies would have dared to put it out. King Records headman Sid Nathan had already proved to be tolerant of risque songs on his label, and Ballard set out to write his own controversial hit. Hank Ballard and the Midnighters recorded Work With Me Annie at King Studios in Cincinnati on January 14, 1954, and the record came out on the Federal label a month later. The Federal Communications Commission immediately objected to the song and banned it from the radio. But it was a huge hit on jukeboxes where the FCC had no power, and Work With Me Annie sold over a million copies. It had a distinctive rhythm and a strong melody, and the song structure, not to mention its suggestive lyrics, anticipated rock and roll. Here's Hank Ballard and the Midnighters from 1954, Work With Me Annie.

0: Otis Williams and the Charms from 1956, Ivory Tower. Otis Williams is not to be confused with the Otis Williams from Detroit, who was the founder and leader of the Temptations. The Charms had a hit for King Records 2 years earlier with Hearts of Stone. After that, circumstances led to a falling out between producer Henry Stone and King Records president Sid Nathan. Stone left to start his own label, and he took the Charms with him, all but lead singer Otis Williams, who remained at King Records. Williams tried recording under the name Otis Williams and his new group, but then settled on Otis Williams and his Charms. Ivory Tower went to number 5 on the R&B chart, number 11 pop. I'm Wayne Winkler, and tonight in the Soul Kitchen, we're serving rhythm and blues from King Records in Cincinnati, Ohio. King Records and its subsidiary labels like Federal and Deluxe were led by Sid Nathan, who founded the company in 1943. He was tight with a dollar, extremely frugal, but he had an instinct for quality. He was a dictatorial manager, extremely opinionated and hypercritical. He was also ahead of his time, hiring black producers and executives like Henry Stone and Henry Glover, a rare thing for a white-owned company in the 1950s. Sid Nathan's primary talent was finding and hiring talented people who have since achieved legendary status, like Stone and Glover, as well as Ralph Bass, Johnny Otis, Gene Redd, Louis Innes, and Seymour Stein. Ralph Bass came to King Records after an impressive tenure at Black and White Records and at the Savoy label. I don't know if he had an official job description at King or not. He was a combination executive, producer, and talent scout. Ralph Bass was in charge of Federal Records, a King subsidiary label, and was the producer of legendary hit records like 60 Minute Man, Have Mercy Baby, and Work With Me Annie. Bass is also the man responsible for unleashing James Brown on an unsuspecting world. John Hartley Fox is the author of King of the Queen City, The Story of King Records.
1: Ralph Bass was a producer and talent scout for King Records. He ran Federal Records, which was one of their subsidiaries. And he, for most of each year, traveled the country looking for talent. He ran across a demo tape of James Brown at an Atlanta radio station, found that they were in Macon, went there, finally made connection with a mover and shaker named Clint Brantley, and then went to hear James, and Ralph was blown away by them, Ralph Bass was. He offered them an immediate contract to come up to Cincinnati and record. There was a song on the demo that Ralph was particularly impressed by called Please, Please, Please. And that was the main song he wanted. So he went after him, heard him at a club in Macon, Georgia, and signed him on the spot, beating Chess Records to the punch.
2: And Please, Please, Please was the first record that James Brown released on the King label.
1: Yes.
2: And it was a big hit.
1: It was a big regional hit. It wasn't really a national hit, but it was a big enough hit that it got some national notice.
2: The way you tell the story in the book, Sid Nathan, the owner of the label, the founder of the label, didn't like this record and didn't like the idea of releasing it.
1: He hated the record. He had several caustic comments about it and actually interrupted the recording studio, yelling at Ralph Bass that nobody wanted to hear this kind of music. And he threw a big tantrum, and Ralph Bass finally just challenged him and said, "Look, I know what this is. I know that I've got a hit here. You just put the record out in Atlanta, Georgia, and if it's not a hit there, I'll quit. I'll just quit. You don't have to fire me. I quit." Ralph was that sure of it. And that mollified Sid enough that he went back into the control room, and after everybody got their composure regained, they went ahead and recorded that song.
3: He

and the world was forever changed. James Brown and the Famous Flames with their 1956 release on the federal label, Please, Please, Please. Sid Nathan, founder and president of King Records, Federal's parent company, hated the song, thought it was the worst record he had ever heard. Some versions of the story claim that Nathan fired Bass only to rehire him when Please, Please, Please became a hit. Whatever really happened, the record got off to a kind of slow start. It was released in March of 1956, and sales were sluggish at first. But Hoss Allen, an overnight disc jockey on 50,000-watt WLAC in Nashville, played the record and kept on playing it. A few other radio stations picked up on it, and by early summer, Please, Please, Please was number 6 on the R&B chart. Sid Nathan was proved wrong, but for a while, it looked like he might have been right after all. James Brown's next 9 singles failed to make the chart at all. King Records is on the menu in the Soul Kitchen tonight. King Records was also a very influential label in country music during the same period as the rhythm and blues records we're hearing tonight. I don't know if a case can be made that King's country music catalog was as influential as their R&B catalog. That's for someone else's show to figure out. King Records had an undeniable influence on the rock and roll genre that was emerging in the mid-1950s. Records like Good Rocking Tonight, Train Kept a Rollin' in Kansas City certainly laid the foundation for rock and roll. But King never really found an artist like Fats Domino, whose records sold well to white kids and were played on the top 40 formats being adopted by radio stations. The biggest rock and roll hit King Records ever had came from 40-year-old Bill Doggett. He had played with Lucky Millinder, Louis Jordan, Ella Fitzgerald, and the Ink Spots, and wanted to lead a big band instead of the little four-piece combo he led. But then he scored the biggest R&B hit of 1956 with an instrumental, Honky Tonk. Doggett played a cheesy-sounding Hammond organ, but the record is dominated by guitarist Billy Butler and tenor sax player Clifford Scott. Butler played one of the most imitated guitar licks of all time, and Clifford Scott's saxophone solo is imprinted in our musical DNA. I remember back to 1992 when presidential candidate Bill Clinton played saxophone on the Arsenio Hall show. That was Clifford Scott's solo, note for note. The recording was too long to fit on one side of a 45 RPM single, so it was on both sides, parts 1 and 2. From 1956, Bill Doggett, with both parts of Honky Tonk.

Bill Doggett started that set with Honky Tonk Parts 1 and 2. Then we heard Annie Laurie with It Hurts to Be in Love. We followed that with Little Willie John's debut single on the King label, All Around the World. And then we heard the Five Royals from Winston-Salem, North Carolina, and their 1957 hit, Think. The Five Royals were pioneers of soul music. Their fusion of gospel, doo-wop, and jump blues led the way for future artists. Guitarist Loman Pauling has been cited as an influence on guitarists like Eric Clapton and Steve Cropper. Pauling was also known for using an extra-long guitar strap and sometimes played the guitar down around his knees for comic effect. Now, he might have done it for a laugh, but a whole generation of guitarists realized that it looked cooler to play the guitar slung low than to have it high up on your chest. Not so good for the wrist, but it looks way cooler. That song, Think, was a big hit for James Brown a few years later. I'm Wayne Winkler, the host and potentate of the Soul Kitchen, and our focus tonight is on King Records of Cincinnati. Sid Nathan's record company was less than a year old when it moved into a vacant industrial space at 1540 Brewster Avenue in the Evanston neighborhood of Cincinnati. King Records eventually grew to occupy four neighboring buildings. After the company was sold, the complex remained vacant for many years. The city of Cincinnati bought the property and erected an historical marker in 2015. The King Records Legacy Foundation launched in 2021 as a collaboration between officials with the city of Cincinnati, the neighborhood of Evanston, and former King Records recording artists Otis Williams, Philip Paul, Bootsy Collins, and others. In 2022, the site was added to the National Registry of Historic Places. As of October of 2023, the buildings were being restored and plans were in the works for its future use as an interactive educational space with health and wellness features for the community. In that last set, we heard All Around the World, Little Willie John's first record for the King label. The spectacular rise and tragic fall of Little Willie John is a dramatic and tragic chapter in music history. William Edward John was born in Cullendale, Arkansas in 1937, one of 10 children born to Lily and Myrtis John. The family moved to Detroit, where Myrtis worked for Chrysler, and they formed a family gospel group. Little Willie was a prodigy, and at a ridiculously young age, he began sneaking out to nightclubs and theaters to hear singers he liked. He cut his first record, a Christmas song, for a local label in 1953 and began recording for King in 1955. He was extremely talented. He was also a very volatile young man with a short temper and a tendency to abuse alcohol and drugs. He was arrested several times for charges that included narcotics, swindling, and grand larceny. He was too much trouble for King Records, and they dropped him in 1963. In 1964, Little Willie John stabbed a man to death in Seattle and went to prison for manslaughter. He died there, reportedly of a heart attack, in 1968. Little Willie John was 30 years old. His biggest hit record came in 1956. It was number one on the R&B chart, number 26 pop. Little Willie John with Fever.

hit for the Shirelles when they did it in the early 60s, and it was an even bigger hit in the mid-60s when the Mamas and Papas did it. And we closed that set with Hank Ballard and a song that was originally the B-side of a 1958 record titled Teardrops on Your Letter. The twist was a dance that was becoming popular, and by 1960 it had become so popular that Hank Ballard's song The Twist had made the R&B charts twice. It got to number 16 in 1959 and number 6 in 1960. Dick Clark wanted to get Hank Ballard to do the song on Clark's American Bandstand television show. Ballard was apparently pursuing a woman in Atlanta and didn't come on to the show. So Dick Clark recruited singer Ernest Evans, renamed him Chubby Checker, and had him do the song. If you were alive in 1960, you know what happened after that. You're in the Soul Kitchen with Wayne Winkler, and we're hearing Rhythm and Blues from Cincinnati's King Records. Hank Ballard may have missed out on a huge hit with The Twist, but he came back strong with the song that went to number 2 on the R&B chart, number 7 on the pop chart. Hank Ballard, Finger Poppin' Time. Hey, no.

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They tried to get her to go back to pick up her prize. She stood up and told them, you just

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I rope 65 girls. 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I take 25 or 30. I put them all on a freight. $1 million reward for me.

We started that set with Hank Ballard, Finger Poppin' Time. Then we heard a man who could be considered maybe the king of guitar players at King Records, Freddie King, with Hideaway. We heard James Brown after that with Try Me. After he had a pretty good hit with his first record on King, Please Please Me, his next 9 singles were just duds. Try Me was the one that got him back in the game in 1958. James Brown and the Famous Flames. Then we heard Hank Ballard once again, Let's Go, Let's Go, Let's Go. And closing that set, we heard Johnny Guitar Watson with Gangster of Love. Tonight in the Soul Kitchen, we've heard music from King Records, founded by Sid Nathan in 1943. King began as a country label, but soon expanded into rhythm and blues. They created a legacy that is still celebrated today. King Records continued into the 1960s, propelled mostly by the success of James Brown. Sid Nathan's battles with James Brown are legendary, but even though James Brown usually was proved to be right in their arguments, Sid Nathan profited either way. Sid Nathan led King Records until he died in 1968 at the age of 63. I'm Wayne Winkler, and I want to thank you for joining me in the Soul Kitchen tonight. We'll wrap it up with a song Roy Brown cut for King Records affiliate Deluxe Records in 1947, Long About Midnight.

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